He'd been thinking about a piece like this for some time, but the actual composition was set in motion by two events. He'd been asked by the grandson of Carl Maria von Weber to complete one of Weber's unfinished operas. And after the successful premiere, he spent the evening lying in bed, surrounded by flowers, and imagining himself at his own funeral. He had also just broken off a love affair with his patron's wife, so he was clearly in a very interesting emotional state. Once he got back to Totenfire, he realized that it should be not an independent piece, but the first movement of a symphony. So whenever his conducting schedule would permit, he worked on filling out what would become his Symphony No. 2, which he finished in 1894. The symphony is known as The Resurrection, but Mahler didn't call it that. Every so often, though, he would try to explain the symphony's program, but he would add, quote, "It gives only a superficial indication, all that any program can do for a musical work, let alone this one, which is so much all of a piece that it can no more be explained than the world itself," end quote. So it's not surprising that he changed his mind several times about what the program was. What all his versions have in common, though, is that the Totenfire remains intact. Mahler identified it as a requiem for a dead hero, specifically the hero of his first symphony. The second and third movements are reflective looks back, the former being innocent and nostalgic, the latter more comic and grotesque. The fourth and fifth movements are the resolution, dealing with the last judgment, redemption, and resurrection. Every one of us can get to heaven, Mahler is saying. We just have to go through hell first. The San Francisco Symphony Chorus is on stage with the San Francisco Symphony. And now here are tonight's soloists, soprano Heidi Stober and mezzo-soprano Sasha Cook. They're joined by music director Esa-Pekka Salonen for this performance of the Symphony No. 2, The Resurrection Symphony by Gustav Mahler.

0: You've just heard the Symphony No. 2, the Resurrection Symphony by Gustav Mahler. The soloists were soprano Heidi Stober and mezzo-soprano Sasha Cook, and Esa-Pekka Salonen led the San Francisco Symphony and Symphony Chorus in the final performance of his tenure as the symphony's music director. The San Francisco Symphony has recorded Mahler's second twice, in 1992 under former music director, now conductor laureate Herbert Blumstedt, and in 2004 with former music director, now music director laureate Michael Tilson Thomas, as part of the symphony's award-winning Mahler cycle. And now Esa-Pekka Salonen and tonight's soloists are joined on stage by Jenny Wong, chorus director of the San Francisco Symphony. Soprano Heidi Stober grew up in Waukesha, Wisconsin, and attended Lawrence University and New England Conservatory. She continued her professional training as a member of the Houston Grand Opera Studio and now resides in Berlin. She made her San Francisco Symphony debut on New Year's Eve 2012 and has been a regular guest of San Francisco Opera, as well as Deutsche Oper Berlin and the Met. Mezzo-soprano Sasha Cook is a graduate of Rice University and the Juilliard School. She's sung at the Met, San Francisco Opera, English National Opera, Seattle Opera, Opera Nationale de Bordeaux, and Grand Théâtre de l'Issue, among others, and with more than 80 symphony orchestras worldwide, including many performances and several recordings with the San Francisco Symphony. Heidi Stober and Sasha Cook are now back out on stage with Esa-Pekka Salonen, who's going around the orchestra, shaking hands as he asks all of the sections to stand for their own bows. Recordings of Michael Tilson Thomas and the San Francisco Symphony are available on the orchestra's Grammy Award-winning in-house label, SFS Media. 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The San Francisco Symphony's Keeping Score series is available on Blu-ray and DVD for an in-depth exploration of some of the greatest pieces of music ever written. 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

Recorded live at Davies Symphony Hall in May of 2010, Michael Tilson Thomas leads the San Francisco Symphony in Claude Debussy's La Mer.

You just heard La Mer, the Sea by Claude Debussy. Michael Tilson Thomas led the San Francisco Symphony. Michael Tilson Thomas has recorded this work with the Philharmonia Orchestra for Sony Classical. Once again, Michael Tilson Thomas out on stage accepting the applause from the Davies Symphony Hall audience. When La Mer was first performed in 1905, many of Debussy's admirers were shocked by its unfamiliarity. They felt that he had left behind what commentator Michael Steinberg calls the mist-washed, unmuscular delicacy which they had most admired. One of France's leading critics felt it was the first step towards an Americanized Debussy, horrors, and Puccini called it Debussy's own revolt against Debussyism.

0: You've been listening to a broadcast concert of the San Francisco Symphony from Davies Symphony Hall, featuring the Symphony No. 2, The Resurrection Symphony by Gustav Mahler. The soloists were soprano Heidi Stober and mezzo-soprano Sasha Cook, and Esa-Pekka Salonen led the San Francisco Symphony and Symphony Chorus in the final performance of his tenure as the symphony's music director. These broadcast concerts are produced by the San Francisco Symphony and music director Esa-Pekka Salonen, president Priscilla B. Geislin, and chief executive officer Matthew Spivey. This broadcast was recorded by John Johansson and edited by Jason O'Connell, and the program notes were adapted from those written by Jenny Judge and Michael Steinberg. National syndication of these concerts is provided by the WFMT Radio Network, and don't forget that you can visit the Symphony online and find out more about the programs, the artists, and the orchestra at sfsymphony.org. 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

Welcome to Early Music Now. Our show takes us to Avignon this week, where we'll hear music that may have been enjoyed by the popes who lived there during the papal schism. We'll also hear settings of poems by Petrarch, who first saw his muse Laura in Avignon. I'm Sarah Schneider, very glad to have you along today. For most of the 14th century, the Pope resided in Avignon in southern France, not in Rome. And starting in 1378, there were actually two popes, one in each city. What did the music sound like in the Papal Chapel of Avignon? We know that a new style was in development in northern France in the early 14th century, which would come to be known as the Ars Nova. Pope John XXII was not a fan, and I'll tell you more about that in a moment, but nevertheless, this new style made its way south and emerged in Avignon under Pope Clement VI in the middle part of the century. Ars Nova then traveled south into Catalonia around 1350. The work we are about to hear, the so-called Barcelona Mass, is intimately linked to the Avignon papacy. Avignon had strong links to Aragon, and there was a kind of singer exchange program between the two courts. Let's hear the first part of the Barcelona Mass now, performed by Ensemble Gilles Bachois, directed by Dominique Vellard.

Selections from the Barcelona Mass, performed by Ensemble Gilles Bachois, here on Early Music Now. A bit earlier, I mentioned Pope John XXII. He was one of the Avignon popes, and he had opinions about a new kind of music taking hold at the time. Here's what he wrote in a papal bull. Certain disciples of the new school prefer to devise new methods of their own rather than to continue singing in the old way. Therefore, the music of the divine office is disturbed with notes of these small values. Moreover, they hinder the melody with hockets. They deprave them with descants, and sometimes they pad them out in upper parts made of secular songs. The voices move incessantly to and fro, intoxicating rather than soothing the ear, while the singers themselves try to convey the emotion of the music by their gestures. The consequence of all this is that devotion, the true aim of all worship, is neglected, and wantonness, which ought to be eschewed, increases. Next, we'll hear Baptiste Roman playing vielle in a motet arranged for instruments. This is Imperatrix, O Maria.

Selections from the Barcelona Mass, which is named after the library where it is now held, but the music itself may have been heard in Avignon while the papacy was based there in the 14th century. We heard Ensemble Gilles Bachois, directed by Dominique Vellard, here on Early Music Now. I'm Sarah Schneider. I'm so glad you're listening today. The cityscape of modern Avignon is still dominated by the Palace of the Popes, which is a must-see for anyone interested in Gothic architecture and art. The great Sienese artist Simone Martini spent the final years of his life in Avignon, and some of his paintings can still be seen there. He became friends with the poet Petrarch during his time in the city, and later in the show, we'll hear a few settings of poems by Petrarch performed by Zinger Pur. If you visit the Palace of the Popes in Avignon, one of the rooms you can see is the study of Clement VI, with its impressive frescoes. Our next piece was written for Clement VI. This is Gloria Clemens Deus Artifex Tota Clemencia. The author of the text took the opportunity to mention the Pope by name and also make a play on words with the Latin word for clemency. We'll hear the Orlando Consort here on Early Music Now.

Selections from a recording called Popes and Anti-Popes, Music for the Courts of Avignon and Rome, featuring the Orlando Consort here on Early Music Now. The poet Petrarch was born in Italy in 1304, but his family moved to Avignon when he was a young boy because his father, who was a notary, got a job working for the papal court. In his later years, Petrarch could be quite critical of the city and its inhabitants. He called it Dismal Avignon on its horrid rock, and also criticized the excesses of the papal establishment. He wrote, "I am living in the Babylon of the West, where prelates feast at licentious banquets and ride, quote, decked in gold, fed on gold, and soon to be shod in gold if the Lord does not check this slavish luxury," end quote. On the other hand, Petrarch also met his muse, the beautiful Laura, in Avignon. She would be immortalized in hundreds of poems, and we're about to hear one, Laura Mia Sacra. Petrarch also loved wordplay and would frequently write about laurels, wind, and breath, words that are all similar to the name Laura in Italian. Here's Singer Pur with poems by Petrarch set to music by Adrian Villart.

Poems by Petrarch, set to music by Adrian Villart and performed by Zinger Pur. In that set, we heard Laura Mia Sacra here on Early Music Now. Early Music Now is distributed by the WFMT Radio Network Chicago and is produced in the studios of KMFA in Austin, Texas. I'm Sarah Schneider. Thank you so much for being here today, and until next time.

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1: That's the voice of pianist Yevgeny Yontov from his Doctor of Musical Arts, or DMA, recital. We'll hear live performances from that recital, plus a few other works from the 46th Annual New Music Festival. Welcome to New Music from Bowling Green, a program devoted to living American composers and their works. I'm your host, Brad Cresswell. Let's listen to some selections from that recital now, beginning with composer Catherine Balch, whose music has been called, quote, a wonderfully surprising balance between expressionistic power and subtle refinement and detail, end quote. That's from her American Academic of Arts and Letters Award in Music. We're going to hear a work that she wrote in 2020 for solo piano. It's called Two Memories. Not surprisingly, the work has two movements, Sentimental and Presto. This is Catherine Balch's Two Memories from pianist Yevgeny Yontov.

Two Memories by Catherine Balch. That was pianist Yevgeny Yontsov from his DMA recital at Bowling Green State University. We'll hear yet another performance from Yevgeny, this time featuring music by composer Hilary Purrington. It's called Rung and Snapped. According to the composer, quote, its title comes from a Christina Rossetti poem entitled Mirage. The poet uses the phrase rung and snapped to describe a state of sheer emotional exhaustion. These words not only appropriately capture the emotional trajectory of this piece, but also allude to the tensions present within the music and within a physical piano, end quote. This is Rung and Snapped by Hilary Purrington on New Music from Bowling Green.

We've heard Rung and Snapped by Hilary Purrington. That was a live recital recording of pianist Yevgeny Yontov, and we'll hear more of Yevgeny's recital a bit later in the program. First up, we have Children of the Moon. That's the title of a work by Evan Williams, which was written as a memorial to W.E.B. Du Bois, and quotes his poem of that name. Evan writes in his program notes that, quote, Du Bois refers to people of African descent, particularly African Americans, as children of the moon, different but beautiful and taken from their home, end quote. In this piece, Du Bois foresees a future for black people as free and untethered as the vastness of space, but sees the speaker as a Moses-like figure who will not live to enjoy this freedom.

Children of the Moon by Evan Williams. That was a live concert recording of the Bowling Green State University Collegiate Chorale, conducted by Richard Schnipke with pianist Heather Goldman. Up next, we have a piece for orchestra by the Indian-American composer Rena Esmail. It's called Remember. According to Rena, this work charts the return to a world forever changed. It's also worth pointing out that the title Remember is stylized with capital R and a capital M. The first part is her initials, R and E, and the other part refers to musicians who are coming back, that is, remembering, after being separated by the pandemic. We'll hear the BG Philharmonia under Jared Bew with Rena Esmail's Remember on New Music from Bowling Green.

0: Remember by Rena Esmail. That was the BG Philharmonia, conducted by Jared Bew. Still ahead, we hear more from pianist Yevgeny Yontov, as well as performances from the 46th Annual New Music Festival at Bowling Green. I'm Brad Cresswell, and you're listening to New Music from Bowling Green.
1: 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This is Alec Baldwin. Please join me for a program that will also include Copland's Lincoln Portrait with William Warfield as narrator and the Holidays Symphony by Charles Ives. Leonard Bernstein will conduct the New York Philharmonic.
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0: Let's turn to another composer now whose music has been heard on this radio series before. That is Christopher Dietz. We're going to go back to Yevgeny's recital performance for this one. It's called Five Reflections on the Rubaiyat of Omar Khayyam. And the pianist sets off the music by reading aloud short poems from the Rubaiyat at the beginning of each movement. We'll hear the first three of five movements from pianist Yevgeny Yontov on New Music from Bowling Green.
4: Wake, for the sun, the shepherd of the sky, has penned the stars within their fold on high, and shaking darkness from his mighty limbs, scatters the daylight from his burning eye.

While still thy body's breath is warm and sweet, follow thy pleasures with determined feet. Ere death, the coldest lover in the world, catches thee up with footsteps still more fleet.

Hands by Jocelyn Hagen, written for the International Festival of Choral Music in 2017 for their symposium, The Colors of Peace.

Pianist Yevgeny Yontov with the music of Christopher Dietz. We heard the first three movements of Five Reflections on the Rubaiyat of Omar Khayyam. We'll hear some choral music again now from the BGSU Collegiate Chorale in two works, She Took His Hands, written in 2022 by Nicholas Klein, and setting a poem by Emma Lozano on the arrest of Chicago activist Elvira Arellano.

The BGSU Collegiate Chorale with She Took His Hands by Nicholas Klein and Hands by Jocelyn Hagen. A live performance at the 46th Annual New Music Festival at Bowling Green State University. We return to pianist Yevgeny Yontsov now with a work by composer Marilyn Schrood. Written in 2010, it's called La Folia II, La Cuna, inspired by the music of composer William Albright, who passed away in 1998. This is Folia II, La Cuna by Marilyn Schrood, from pianist Yevgeny Yontsov, on New Music from Bowling Green.

La Folia 2, La Cuna by Marilyn Shrood. We heard a live performance from pianist Yevgeny Yuntov as part of his DMA recital at BGSU. It's new music from Bowling Green. I'm Brad Cresswell, and we're going to finish out the hour with a return by the Collegiate Chorale and the music of Evan Williams, which we heard in its entirety earlier this hour.

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We started the midnight hour with music of Telemann, his flute concerto in E minor. The Hanoverian Ensemble welcomed flutists John Solom and Richard Whiten. Next, Pietro Antonio Locatelli's Labyrinth, violin concerto number 12. Pro Musica Prague welcomes Mela Tenenbaum as violin soloist, led by Richard Kopp.

Violinist Mela Tenenbaum with Pro Musica Prague. We heard Pietro Antonio Locatelli's Violin Concerto No. 12, led by Richard Kopp. Next, we'll hear music of Alfred Reed. Symphony No. 2 for band is performed here by Senzoku Gakuen Symphony.

Applause for the Senzoku Gakuen Symphony Wind Orchestra, led by Alfred Reed. We heard Alfred Reed's Symphony No. 2 for band. Thank you for spending part of your evening with me. I'm Mickey Miller. 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

0: 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He lived just 37 years, but he left us a treasure. 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

We started the hour with music of Lou Harrison. Kronos Quartet performed his 1979 work, String Quartet Set, based on medieval and Baroque dances. Next, we'll hear David's Bundletänze, Dances of the League of David, music of Robert Schumann, performed by pianist Murray Pariah.

Pianist Murray Pariah performing Schumann's Davidsbündler Tänze, or Dances of the League of David. Thank you for joining me for Classical Overnights. I'm Mickey Miller. 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

0: Here's what's coming up on a Wellness Wednesday edition of the 419. We're going to talk with Megan Kasiri, the president and CEO of WorkSpring.
1: We've got Dorian Hooker, who has got a lot of events this summer, but he's with the African American Male Wellness Agency.
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The London Symphony Orchestra welcomed pianist Rudolf Serkin. That was Mozart's Piano Concerto No. 15, led by Claudio Abbado. Next, music of Aaron Copland. This is Dance Panels. The orchestra of St. Luke's is led by Dennis Russell Davies.

The Orchestra of St. Luke's performed Aaron Copland's Dance Panels under the baton of Dennis Russell Davies. Thank you for joining me for Classical Overnights. I'm Mickey Miller. 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

Ensemble Isola performed Carl Czerny's Grande Sérénade Concertante for cello, clarinet, horn, and piano. Next, Adrian Bolt leads the London Symphony Orchestra in Edward Elgar's Enigma Variations.

The London Symphony Orchestra, led by Adrian Bold. That was Edward Elgar's Enigma Variations. Thank you for joining me for this hour of Classical Overnights. I'm Mickey Miller. 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

0: we hear Mark Blitzstein's Airborne Symphony on our next New York Philharmonic broadcast. This is Alec Baldwin. Please join me for a program that will also include Copland's Lincoln Portrait with William Warfield as narrator and the Holidays Symphony by Charles Ives. Leonard Bernstein will conduct the New York Philharmonic.
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cellist Jule Bailey with Simona Dinnerstein at the piano. That was Beethoven's Cello Sonata No. 3. Next, violinist Randall Goosby joins the Philadelphia Orchestra. This is Florence Price's Violin Concerto No. 1, conducted by Yannick Nezet-Séguin.

The Philadelphia Orchestra welcomed violinist Randall Goosby. We heard Florence Price's Violin Concerto No. 1, conducted by Yannick Nezet-Séguin. Thank you for joining me for this hour of Classical Overnights. I'm Mickey Miller. 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

Lawrence Leighton Smith conducted the Louisville Orchestra. We heard Ellen Tafes-Villick's Symphony No. 2, her cello symphony, nicknamed for its fantastic feature of the cello section. Next, Parisian Gaiety, music of Offenbach, created in collaboration between Manuel Rosenthal and Offenbach's nephew in 1938. Eugene Ormandy conducts the Philadelphia Orchestra.

Eugene Ormandy led the Philadelphia Orchestra. We heard Offenbach's Parisian Gaiety. Good morning. Thank you for spending part of your evening with me on Classical Overnights. I'm Mickey Miller. 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
1: What do the TV show Yellowstone and Beyoncé's latest album have in common? 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
3: 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A very good midweek morning to you. I'm Kari Marshall. Thanks for joining us on this, the first day of July. Well, coming up next on the program, we will have the latest from the Ohio newsroom. This morning, it has been over a year since the Trump administration made the decision to cancel millions of dollars in grants for the arts and humanities that were previously allocated. Well, up next in the Ohio newsroom, we're going to visit an organization that was responsible for the allocation of those funds to see what they're doing now. Following that, we will, of course, have a rundown of today's business news for you that will be coming up on the Marketplace Morning Report in 5 minutes. We have an extreme heat warning in effect today. Sunny, hot, and humid conditions. We'll have afternoon highs near 98 degrees, but a heat index of 108. It'll be clear and muggy overnight with lows around 77 and more of the same tomorrow. Sunny, hot, and humid with highs in the upper 90s. We're currently at 78 degrees in Toledo. 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
1: 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Cancer. For some, it's one of life's fiercest foes, but not at the James, where a team of nearly 300 specialists and over 1,500 researchers are working together to create a cancer-free world.
0: I'm Claire Roth. Last year, the Trump administration canceled millions of dollars in federal grants intended for arts and cultural institutions across the country. The move left organizations like Ohio Humanities in a tight spot, without previously promised money to fund documentary filmmakers or museum exhibits, among many other projects. We talked to Jason Craybill, executive director of the Decorative Arts Center of Ohio in Lancaster, around that time.
2: So it's not just the loss of a single set of funds. It's the rolling impact of that to us and to our community partners. And it has a real detrimental effect on what we can do.
0: Now, 1 year later, Ohio Humanities is regrouping. And we should note, they have been a past fiscal sponsor of the Ohio Newsroom. Our reporter, Aaron Gottsacker, is here to explain how the regrouping is going. Hey, Aaron.
3: Hi, Claire.
0: So what's going on? How is the organization surviving now, a year after the National Endowment for the Humanities had its funds drastically stripped back?
3: Well, it's been a challenging year for Ohio Humanities. You know, they haven't been able to fund projects at the levels they've been able to in the past. But last month, they announced a change. They're moving forward as Ohio Humanities Alliance. So instead of existing as this entity whose key function was to distribute grants, it's now going to operate as a membership-based organization, kind of like chambers of commerce, where organizations pay a certain fee and then have access to shared benefits like advocacy and HR services. Rebecca Asmo is the executive director of Ohio Humanities, and she says a lot of the museums and historical societies the organization supports have really small teams.
4: So they wanted to look at how could we come together across regions and across the state to share collections, to talk about how could exhibitions happen together, and how could funders be engaged to support those so that everybody wasn't just working on their own in this time of declining resources.
0: So how do the organizations that make up Ohio Humanities feel about that change?
3: I talked to a couple organizations that are pretty excited about this change. The Kent State University Museum, for example, holds an extensive collection of historic fashion and textiles, and it recently became the Alliance's inaugural member. Sarah Spinner, the museum's director, said she was eager to join because of the connections the Alliance can facilitate.
5: So it was actually the Ohio Humanities Alliance and Rebecca Asmo who introduced us to the museum team at the Ohio State House in Columbus. And that introduction led to a wonderful installation up now at the State House called Ohioans in Space. So we really feel that, you know, a very large benefit of the Alliance is this incredible network.
3: And organizations have also said they want to present a united voice to advocate for the humanities. And they hope joining forces under this alliance will enable them to have and support that too.
0: So is this support enough to keep, you know, these small museums and cultural organizations across Ohio solvent?
3: You know, I think most everyone would still prefer to have more money. Another person I spoke with is Brian Costco. He runs this organization called Invisible Ground, which creates these immersive historical markers around Southeast Ohio that use augmented reality to help people see the region's history. And he says the loss of NEH funds last year was a real setback. He had to spend more time finding alternate sources of funding instead of doing his actual work to teach people about history. And I think he and Rebecca Asmo are hopeful this alliance will make it easier for organizations like his to move forward, that they'll be able to pool resources and diversify revenue sources and, of course, still be ready to distribute federal funds if more are reinstated under a new administration.
0: Aaron Gottsacker, thanks so much for taking the time today.
3: Thank you.
0: That's all today from the Ohio Newsroom. We'll talk with you tomorrow.
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10: Well, you are listening to your NPR News right here on FM 91. This is Morning Edition. I'm Kari Marshall. Thanks for joining us on this Wednesday morning. Well, coming up next on the program, we will have all your business news in the Marketplace Morning Report. FM 91 weather, an extreme heat warning in effect for us today. Sunny, hot, and humid conditions. We'll have afternoon highs near 98 degrees with a heat index of 108. Clear and muggy overnight tonight. We should have lows around 77. Currently at 78 degrees in Toledo. 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Your time is 6:52. 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
13: From Marketplace in Washington, I'm Kimberly Adams. The Supreme Court finished its session yesterday with major opinions on birthright citizenship, rights for transgender athletes, and on campaign finance. We're going to focus on that last one. In National Republican Senatorial Committee versus Federal Election Commission, the court struck down limits on how much political parties can spend in coordination with candidates. As Marketplace's Henry Epp reports, without those caps, the way parties raise and spend money could quickly change.
14: Before this decision, national political parties had to operate two sets of funds, one for coordinated spending where the main office consults with the candidate's campaign, and another larger one for independent spending where the party isn't allowed to coordinate with the candidate, says Robin Kolodny, a political science professor at Temple University.
15: Now there is no distinction between that independent expenditure spending arm and the central office.
14: So candidates and parties can jointly decide how to spend all of that money. That new freedom will likely lead to parties asking more donors for more money, says Ki Hong, head of political law at the law firm Skadden.
16: They are going to point to this case to essentially say, look, you know, it's a new day. Your money can be used for unlimited coordinated expenditures.
14: Political parties have lost fundraising ground to super PACs, which can accept unlimited amounts from donors. The court majority suggested that getting rid of coordination limits could shift some of that influence back to parties. Aaron Klopak at the Campaign Legal Center says it will likely do something else.
17: I think what it really does is just create another vehicle for wealthy donors to direct money even more directly to candidates.
14: The ruling, she says, may just increase the total amount of money influencing elections. I'm Henry Epp for Marketplace.
13: Speaking of money in politics, a federal filing released today shows President Trump made nearly $1.2 billion from his crypto businesses in 2025. The profit is from selling crypto products such as his meme coins and so-called governance tokens. The president made at least $2.2 billion last year, according to the report. That figure includes his crypto businesses as well as real estate assets. The filing is part of a 927-page disclosure form published by the U.S. Office of Government Ethics. Let's do the numbers. The FTSE in London is down 0.4%. Dow, S&P, and NASDAQ futures are down in the 0.2% to 0.5% range, with the Dow future down 115 points. The 10-year Treasury yield is up at 4.47%.
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13: This week marks a year since Congress passed the Republican tax and spending bill, the One Big Beautiful Bill Act. Today, we're taking a look at how some of the provisions from the law have played out, including who has benefited most. For more, I'm joined now by Andrew Lautz, Director of Tax Policy at the Bipartisan Policy Center. Good morning, Andrew.
18: Thanks so much for having me on.
13: Remind us of some of the headline tax effects of this legislation.
18: The 2025 tax law extended a number of expiring tax cuts from Republicans' last major tax law, the 2017 Tax Cuts and Jobs Act. They also included a number of new tax cuts, many of which were priorities of President Trump. And these are some of the tax cuts you've heard most about in the year since this passed into law: the tips deduction, the overtime deduction, the auto loan interest deduction.
13: You and your colleagues at the Bipartisan Policy Center also have a list of quote unquote wins from this legislation that maybe didn't get as much attention as some of those headline ones you just mentioned. What are some of the provisions that maybe flew under the radar?
18: Sure. A few worth mentioning here. The child tax credit was increased under the One Big Beautiful Bill. The maximum credit was $2,000 per child. It's now $2,200 per child. So the vast majority of parents and families who are claiming the child tax credit got a little bit of a boost. Somewhere between 85 and 90% of all taxpayers take the standard deduction. That standard deduction last year increased $750 for single taxpayers, $1,500 for married couples filing jointly. Now, because it's a deduction, that doesn't translate to an exactly $750 or $1,500 tax cut, but it does mean several hundred dollars in tax cuts for the vast majority of people filing their taxes. There's also a couple of smaller provisions that might take a few years to bear fruit, but that we think are worth highlighting. Congress expanded the low-income housing tax credit. This is a tax credit targeted at housing developers that helps bring more affordable housing supply online.
13: You mentioned the increased child tax credit, that extra $200 per kid. But not every parent was able to get that this tax season. Why is that?
18: First of all, if you don't have income tax liability, if you make such little in income that you're not paying federal income taxes, you're actually capped at how much child tax credit you can get. That's capped at $1,700 per child. And so you don't get the full child tax credit. And then if you make above a certain amount, and that's $200,000 for single taxpayers, $400,000 for married couples, you start to phase out of that maximum $2,200 per child until it hits zero. And so if you make too much money, you're also not getting the full child tax credit.
13: Taxpayers were also able to write off more of their state and local taxes this year. This was a huge sticking point during the negotiation for the bill. How did that actually play out this tax season?
18: Taxpayers in high tax, high cost states did receive larger refunds on average. And we think a lot of that is driven by the state and local tax deductions. So think taxpayers in New York, New Jersey, Connecticut, California, states that historically have had high taxes. A lot of high income taxpayers in those states are benefiting from that boost in the SALT cap. We expect that folks in the mid six figures, you know, your $250,000, $300,000, $400,000 a year are the primary beneficiaries of this increase in the cap. And again, primarily in high tax states, high property tax states where you have enough taxes to take advantage of that higher cap.
13: Andrew Lautz is Director of Tax Policy at the Bipartisan Policy Center. Thank you so much.
18: Thanks so much.
13: Tomorrow, we'll have more on what we've seen so far from the 2025 tax and spending law 1 year in. In Washington, I'm Kimberly Adams with the Marketplace Morning Report. 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
10: 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Good morning. It is Wednesday, the first day of July. I'm Kari Marshall. This is Morning Edition. We have an extreme heat warning in effect today with sunny and hot and humid conditions. Afternoon temperatures near 98 with a heat index approaching 108. Sunrise this morning was at 6:03, sunset this evening 12 past 9. That should give us 15 hours and 9 minutes of daylight. 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Currently 78 degrees in Toledo, and your time is 7 a.m.
19: Good morning. The Supreme Court rejected President Trump's attempt to end birthright citizenship. It also expanded his power to fire regulators. How did the president do overall this term? It's Morning Edition from NPR News. The court also allowed states to ban transgender women and girls from playing on school teams for women and girls. I'm Steve Inskeep.
20: And I'm Michelle Martin. Will the ruling have an impact in states that don't have those bans? Also, Mara Brock-Akil created hit shows like Being Mary Jane that center complex black women. She has a new novel that digs even deeper. It's Wednesday, July 1st. On this day in 1963, the post office started using zip codes. There was also a cartoon mascot, Mr. Zip. News is next.
21: Live from NPR News in Washington, I'm Korva Coleman. The U.S. Supreme Court has concluded its latest term. One big opinion released yesterday overturned President Trump's executive order limiting birthright citizenship. The Supreme Court upheld the interpretation of the 14th Amendment to the U.S. Constitution that virtually all children born on U.S. soil receive American citizenship. NPR's Carrie Johnson says this court term was mixed for President Trump.
22: The Supreme Court has handed President Trump and future presidents a lot of power to fire people in the federal government and reshape agencies we thought were independent. But Trump lost big in a few of the cases that mattered most to him, in the birthright case and with his tariffs.
21: NPR's Carrie Johnson reporting. Qatar's prime minister met in Doha today with White House envoys Steve Witkoff and President Trump's son-in-law, Jared Kushner. They discussed the next steps in the interim peace deal with Iran. NPR's Aya Batraoui reports Iran's delegation arrives in Qatar today but won't hold direct talks with the U.S. envoys.
23: Qatar says its Prime Minister Mohammed Al Thani discussed the interim peace deal with the White House envoys and the situation in Lebanon, where there's a shaky ceasefire. The health ministry there says Israeli attacks have killed more than 40 people in the past 2 weeks. Iran says its negotiators are discussing with Qatari mediators the need for a full Israeli withdrawal from southern Lebanon in talks today in Doha. Iran's foreign ministry says its delegation is also raising the issue of the release of billions of dollars in frozen assets as part of the deal signed with the U.S. The talks in Qatar come just days after Iran and the U.S. traded fire following Iranian attacks on ships transiting the Strait of Hormuz without its permission. Aya Batraoui, NPR News, Dubai.
21: The government of Venezuela says the earthquake death toll has risen to well over 1,900 people. Tens of thousands of people are still missing. It's been a week since the back-to-back quakes struck northern Venezuela. Nearly 50 million people are under extreme heat warnings in the central and eastern U.S., and these warnings will spread. NPR's Rebecca Hersher reports fans attending World Cup soccer matches in several cities will feel this.
24: The July 4th match in Philadelphia is shaping up to be the hottest of all, with temperatures around 100 degrees that day and high humidity that will make it feel even hotter. Matches in New Jersey, Kansas City, and Miami will all be affected by high temperatures as well. FIFA, the governing body for international soccer, did not respond to questions from NPR about whether cooling protections, such as misters and free water for fans and workers, will be available at matches this week. Heat waves are peaking at higher temperatures than in the past, and the average number of heat waves the U.S. experiences today has doubled since the 1980s because of climate change. Rebecca Hersher, NPR News.
21: And you're listening to NPR News from Washington. President Trump says the Republican Party will hold a party convention early September in Dallas. It's the first time the GOP has held a convention in a midterm election year. Writing online, Trump says the convention is intended to celebrate the country's achievements. New Jersey Republican Congressman Thomas Kane Jr. has returned to work on Capitol Hill. He had been away for 4 months without explanation. During a floor speech yesterday, Kane just closed. He had been treated for depression. Kane is running for re-election. He has won his New Jersey Republican primary race. A new California law takes effect today. It's aimed at clearing up confusion over food expiration dates. Manufacturers currently use dozens of different labels that say things like sell by or use by. From member station KCLU, Lance Orozco has more.
1: How do you know when the food you buy is no longer safe to use? Some labels say sell by, but people sometimes mistake that for an expiration date and throw out food that's still good. The result is a lot of waste. Recycling experts say more than 2 billion meals in California alone are thrown out annually. Under California's new law, packages can no longer have sell by dates. They have to say best of use by to show peak freshness and use by. That's when a product is no longer safe to eat. The law's author says this could be a model for national legislation, but it took multiple tries with the food industry to get the state rule passed. For NPR News, I'm Lance Orozco in Thousand Oaks, California.
21: And I'm Corva Coleman, NPR News from Washington.
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0: This is NPR News on FM 91. You're listening to Morning Edition, and a very good midweek morning to you. I'm Kari Marshall. Thanks for joining us. Well, coming up this hour on the program, Michelle Martin speaks with acclaimed television showrunner and writer Mara Brock-Akil about her new novel, The Revelation of Donny Daphne. Their conversation coming up for you in 15 minutes. Also this hour, we will have more on the return of Republican Representative Tom Keene of New Jersey to his congressional seat. But before that, while President Trump has scored substantial wins at the Supreme Court so far in his second term, he also suffered losses on key elements of his agenda, from tariffs to birthright citizenship. NPR's Tamara Keith joins us to discuss the results next. Your FM 91 weather, we have extreme heat warning in effect for today. Sunny, hot, and humid conditions. We'll have highs near 98 degrees. Heat index is approaching 108. Clear and muggy night tonight with lows around 77. Tomorrow, same again. Sunny, hot, and humid with highs in the upper 90s. And more of the same Friday. Sunny, hot, and humid with highs again in the upper 90s. It's currently 79 degrees in your city of Toledo. And your time is 8 minutes past 7.
1: This is Morning Edition from NPR News. I'm Michelle Martin.
2: And I'm Steve Inskeep. Good morning. We have an update this morning on the separation of powers. President Trump has spent much of his second term asserting the power of the presidency. Republicans, who control another branch of government, Congress, have largely obeyed the president's commands or fell silent as he took their power for himself. The third branch of government, the Supreme Court, has in some cases blocked the president and in other cases affirmed his efforts. Now that the court's term is over, NPR senior political correspondent Tamara Keith is here with an assessment. Tam, good morning.
3: Good morning.
2: We should note that in this term, Trump lost two really big cases, one over tariffs and the other over his effort to end birthright citizenship, which came this week. How did he take those defeats?
3: Well, on tariffs, back in February, he held this angry press conference at the White House and called the conservative justices who sided against him disloyal, among other insults. The president had campaigned on tariffs. He loves tariffs as a tool. But in terms of politics, polls show voters don't share that love, so there's a way in which that legal loss could be seen as a political win. And then with the citizenship case, Trump's response has been much more muted. We didn't even see him yesterday. On social media, he said the decision was, quote, too bad for our country. And yes, he campaigned on ending birthright citizenship and signed that executive order on day one. But it was a long shot legal theory, and it wasn't the cornerstone of his immigration agenda.
2: And it seems he did win some other cases on immigration.
3: Yeah, immigration is an area where there's a lot of executive authority, and the court confirmed that with two recent decisions siding with the Trump administration on both amnesty and temporary protected status, allowing Trump to strictly limit even legal immigration. So the bulk of the president's immigration agenda is full steam ahead, and taken as a whole, I have to say this has been an overwhelmingly good year for the president with this conservative supermajority on the court.
2: Say what you mean by that.
3: This is a midterm election year. The president has low approval, gas prices are elevated, voters are in a bad mood, and that's a recipe for a rough election for the president's party. But a decision from the court yesterday loosening campaign finance rules is widely seen as helping Republicans more than Democrats.

0: narrative through media and social media, which happens so quickly. And it has been incredibly effective to change the way that people think about, talk about, and treat the trans community. And sports has been the driver of that.
1: Well, let me just, to get to maybe one of those, I mean, there are parents who will say, well, this transgender girl has an advantage in body mass or physical strength or lung capacity. How do you answer the concern of that parent?
0: Every single person is different, and all bodies are different in different sports. And so, you know, it's difficult to give you a quick soundbite on this. And that's why this is so hard for us on the side of inclusion, is that it's very easy to say, well, that's unfair. No, you shouldn't be able to play. But to actually talk about the science, to have a nuanced conversation about what trans inclusion can and should look like, is incredibly difficult in a 30-second piece.
1: But you're arguing that it can be fair, that it should be fair, that it is fair?
0: Sports can and should have policies, and they have for decades. There have been policies that have allowed transgender athletes to participate with their peers without issues on the books long before 2020 and the first anti-trans sports laws came into play. And I really believe that there is a possibility and a future for sports if we think more creatively about how these policies are being applied and make sure that they're specific to the level of play and the ages of the participants as well.
1: Ah, that's a factor as well. Chris Mosier, thanks so much. Really appreciate it.
0: Thank you.
1: He's co-author of Fair Game, Trans Athletes and the Future of Sports. This is NPR News.
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4: 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Good Wednesday morning to you. I'm Kari Marshall. Thanks for joining us. Well, coming up in 10 minutes on the program, a man who was tracked down by DHS agents hundreds of miles away from his home after he sent a harsh email to ICE. We'll have his story in 10 minutes. But before that, we're going to have a preview of tonight's round of 32 match between the U.S. and Bosnia-Herzegovina. Your FM 91 weather, have a extreme heat warning in effect for us today. Sunny, hot, and humid conditions. We'll have afternoon highs near 98 degrees. We'll have a heat index of 108. A clear and muggy night tonight with lows around 77. Tomorrow, more of the same, hot and humid. Sunny, we'll have highs in the upper 90s, and more of the same again on Friday. Sunny, hot, and humid with highs in the upper 90s. We're currently at 80 degrees in Toledo. 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
0: We made sure your childhood was special. 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
2: Their first taste of business running a lemonade stand. In some parts of Michigan, health departments were making kids pay fees and buy permits to do it. Some kids complained to their state lawmaker, and the state house just passed a bill to get rid of those hurdles. 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So when life gives you red tape, make lemonade or something like that. It's Morning Edition.
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2: 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I'm Michelle Martin.
4: And I'm Steve Inskeep. The pressure is on for the U.S. men's soccer team. They're in the knockout round in the World Cup playing Bosnia-Herzegovina.

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1: What do the TV show Yellowstone and Beyoncé's latest album have in common? 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
3: 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Well, you're currently listening to your NPR News on FM 91. A very good midweek morning to you. I'm Kari Marshall. Thanks for joining us. Well, coming up next on the program, we have the latest from the Ohio newsroom. This morning, it has been over a year since the Trump administration made the decision to cancel millions of dollars in grants for the arts and humanities that were previously allocated. Well, up next in the Ohio newsroom, we're going to visit an organization that was responsible for the allocation of those funds and what they're doing now. Following that, we will, of course, have a rundown of today's business news for you. That will be coming up on the Marketplace Morning Report in 5 minutes. We have an extreme heat warning in effect for us today. Sunny, hot, and humid conditions. We'll have afternoon highs near 98 degrees with a heat index of 108. A clear and muggy night tonight with lows around 77. Tomorrow, sunny, hot, and humid again with highs in the upper 90s. We're currently at 81 degrees in Toledo. This is Morning Edition on FM 91. 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
5: Today from the Ohio Newsroom, overcoming federal funding cuts.
6: Support comes from the James at Ohio State. Cancer. For some, it's one of life's fiercest foes, but not at the James, where a team of nearly 300 specialists and over 1,500 researchers are working together to create a cancer-free world.
5: I'm Claire Roth. Last year, the Trump administration canceled millions of dollars in federal grants intended for arts and cultural institutions across the country. The move left organizations like Ohio Humanities in a tight spot, without previously promised money to fund documentary filmmakers or museum exhibits, among many other projects. We talked to Jason Craybill, executive director of the Decorative Arts Center of Ohio in Lancaster, around that time.
7: So it's not just the loss of a single set of funds. It's the rolling impact of that to us and to our community partners. And it has a real detrimental effect on what we can do.
5: Now, 1 year later, Ohio Humanities is regrouping. And we should note they have been a past fiscal sponsor of the Ohio Newsroom. Our reporter, Aaron Godsacker, is here to explain how the regrouping is going. Hey, Aaron.
8: Hi, Claire.
5: So what's going on? How is the organization surviving now, a year after the National Endowment for the Humanities had its funds drastically stripped back?
8: Well, it's been a challenging year for Ohio Humanities. You know, they haven't been able to fund projects at the levels they've been able to in the past. But last month, they announced a change. They're moving forward as Ohio Humanities

0: Alliance. So instead of existing as this entity whose key function was to distribute grants, it's now going to operate as a membership-based organization, kind of like chambers of commerce, where organizations pay a certain fee and then have access to shared benefits like advocacy and HR services. Rebecca Asmo is the executive director of Ohio Humanities, and she says a lot of the museums and historical societies the organization supports have really small teams.
1: So they wanted to look at how could we come together across regions and across the state to share collections, to talk about how could exhibitions happen together, and how could funders be engaged to support those so that everybody wasn't just working on their own in this time of declining resources.
2: So how do the organizations that make up Ohio Humanities feel about that change?
0: I talked to a couple organizations that are pretty excited about this change. The Kent State University Museum, for example, holds an extensive collection of historic fashion and textiles, and it recently became the Alliance's inaugural member. Sarah Spinner, the museum's director, said she was eager to join because of the connections the Alliance can facilitate.
3: So it was actually the Ohio Humanities Alliance and Rebecca Asmo who introduced us to the museum team at the Ohio State House in Columbus. And that introduction led to a wonderful installation up now at the State House called Ohioans in Space. So we really feel that, you know, a very large benefit of the Alliance is this incredible network.
0: And organizations have also said they want to present a united voice to advocate for the humanities. And they hope joining forces under this alliance will enable them to have and support that too.
2: So is this support enough to keep, you know, these small museums and cultural organizations across Ohio solvent?
0: You know, I think most everyone would still prefer to have more money. Another person I spoke with is Brian Costco. He runs this organization called Invisible Ground, which creates these immersive historical markers around Southeast Ohio that use augmented reality to help people see the region's history. And he says the loss of NEH funds last year was a real setback. He had to spend more time finding alternate sources of funding instead of doing his actual work to teach people about history. And I think he and Rebecca Asmo are hopeful this alliance will make it easier for organizations like his to move forward, that they'll be able to pool resources and diversify revenue sources and, of course, still be ready to distribute federal funds if more are reinstated under a new administration.
2: Erin Gottsacker, thanks so much for taking the time today.
0: Thank you.
2: That's all today from the Ohio Newsroom. We'll talk with you tomorrow.
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8: 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Coming up next on the program, we'll have all your business news in the Marketplace Morning Report. Then at 9 o'clock, it is Shakespeare Full Circle, and that will be followed by AFM 91 on the road. Your extreme heat warning is in effect for today. Sunny, hot, and humid conditions will have afternoon highs near 98 degrees with a heat index of 108. A clear and a muggy night tonight with lows around 77. Tomorrow, sunny, hot, and humid again. We'll have highs in the upper 90s and sunny, hot, and humid again for Friday. Highs again in the upper 90s. We're currently at 83 degrees in Toledo. Thanks for joining us on this Wednesday. Time is 8:52. Marketplace Morning Report is next.
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10: From Marketplace in Washington, I'm Kimberly Adams. The Supreme Court finished its session yesterday with major opinions on birthright citizenship, rights for transgender athletes, and on campaign finance. We're going to focus on that last one. In National Republican Senatorial Committee versus Federal Election Commission, the court struck down limits on how much political parties can spend in coordination with candidates. As Marketplace's Henry Epp reports, without those caps, the way parties raise and spend money could quickly change.
11: Before this decision, national political parties had to operate two sets of funds, one for coordinated spending where the main office consults with the candidate's campaign, and another larger one for independent spending where the party isn't allowed to coordinate with the candidate, says Robin Kolodny, a political science professor at Temple University.
12: Now there is no distinction between that independent expenditure spending arm and the central office.
11: So candidates and parties can jointly decide how to spend all of that money. That new freedom will likely lead to parties asking more donors for more money, says Ki Hong, head of political law at the law firm Skadden.
13: They are going to point to this case to essentially say, look, you know, it's a new day. Your money can be used for unlimited coordinated expenditures.
11: Political parties have lost fundraising ground to super PACs, which can accept unlimited amounts from donors. The court majority suggested that getting rid of coordination limits could shift some of that influence back to parties. Aaron Klopak at the Campaign Legal Center says it will likely do something else.
14: I think what it really does is just create another vehicle for wealthy donors to direct money even more directly to candidates.
11: The ruling, she says, may just increase the total amount of money influencing elections. I'm Henry Epp for Marketplace.
10: Let's do the numbers. The FTSE in London is down 0.6%. Dow, S&P, and NASDAQ futures are down in the 0.3% to 0.9% range, with the Dow future down 175 points. The 10-year Treasury yield is up at 4.48%. The private payroll processor ADP is out with their monthly check on jobs. Private employers added 98,000 jobs in June, falling short compared to May's count of 122,000 and below analysts' expectations. Leisure and hospitality jobs lagged again, marking 6 months of weak hiring. We'll get the federal monthly jobs report tomorrow at 8:30 a.m. Eastern.
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10: This week marks a year since Congress passed the Republican tax and spending bill, the One Big Beautiful Bill Act. Today, we're taking a look at how some of the provisions from the law have played out, including who has benefited the most. For more, I'm joined now by Andrew Lautz. He's director of tax policy at the Bipartisan Policy Center. Good morning, Andrew.
15: Thanks so much for having me on.
10: Remind us of some of the headline tax effects of this legislation.
15: The 2025 tax law extended a number of expiring tax cuts from Republicans' last major tax law, the 2017 Tax Cuts and Jobs Act. They also included a number of new tax cuts, many of which were priorities of President Trump. And these are some of the tax cuts you've heard most about in the year since this passed into law: the tips deduction, the overtime deduction, the auto loan interest deduction.
10: You and your colleagues at the Bipartisan Policy Center also have a list of quote unquote wins from this legislation that maybe didn't get as much attention as some of those headline ones you just mentioned. What are some of the provisions that maybe flew under the radar?
15: Sure. A few worth mentioning here. The child tax credit was increased under the One Big Beautiful Bill. The maximum credit was $2,000 per child. It's now $2,200 per child. So the vast majority of parents and families who are claiming the child tax credit got a little bit of a boost. Somewhere between 85 and 90% of all taxpayers take the standard deduction. That standard deduction last year increased $750 for single taxpayers, $1,500 for married couples filing jointly. Now, because it's a deduction, that doesn't translate to an exactly $750 or $1,500 tax cut, but it does mean several hundred dollars in tax cuts for the vast majority of people filing their taxes. There's also

0: a couple of smaller provisions that might take a few years to bear fruit, but that we think are worth highlighting. Congress expanded the low-income housing tax credit. This is a tax credit targeted at housing developers that helps bring more affordable housing supply online.
1: You mentioned the increased child tax credit, that extra $200 per kid, but not every parent was able to get that this tax season. Why is that?
0: First of all, if you don't have income tax liability, if you make such little in income that you're not paying federal income taxes, you're actually capped at how much child tax credit you can get. That's capped at $1,700 per child. And so you don't get the full child tax credit. And then if you make above a certain amount, and that's $200,000 for single taxpayers, $400,000 for married couples, you start to phase out of that maximum $2,200 per child until it hits zero. And so if you make too much money, you're also not getting the full child tax credit.
1: Taxpayers were also able to write off more of their state and local taxes this year. This was a huge sticking point during the negotiation for the bill. How did that actually play out this tax season?
0: Taxpayers in high tax, high cost states did receive larger refunds on average. And we think a lot of that is driven by the state and local tax deduction. So think taxpayers in New York, New Jersey, Connecticut, California, states that historically have had high taxes. A lot of high income taxpayers in those states are benefiting from that boost in the SALT cap. We expect the folks in the mid six figures, you know, your $250,000, $300,000, $400,000 a year are the primary beneficiaries of this increase in the cap. And again, primarily in high tax states, high property tax states where you have enough taxes to take advantage of that higher cap.
1: Andrew Lautz is Director of Tax Policy at the Bipartisan Policy Center. Thank you so much.
0: Thanks so much.
1: Tomorrow, we'll have more on what we've seen so far from that 2025 tax and spending law 1 year in. In Washington, I'm Kimberly Adams with the Marketplace Morning Report. 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
2: 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Good morning. It is Wednesday. It is the first day of July. We do have an extreme heat warning in effect today with sunny, hot, and humid conditions. Afternoon highs near 98 degrees with a heat index approaching 108. We're currently at 84 degrees in Toledo. Well, coming up next in our morning lineup, it is Shakespeare Full Circle, and that will be followed by a special FM 91 On the Road for you for your midweek morning classics. Thanks so much for joining us. I'm Kari Marshall. Your time is 9 a.m., which means it should be bye for now, but please do stick around for a bit of The Bard.

0: Welcome to Shakespeare FC, The Words, a five-minute journey into the individual bits of language that were forged, fletched, hewn, and hammered, and sometimes crowbarred, into existence by our brilliant and witty Warwickshirean wordsmith, or, as you become more familiar, Uncle Will. I'm your host, Kari Marshall. Let me describe someone to you, and tell me if they sound familiar. They are a friend who always knows someone you should meet. They set the table, pour the wine, find an excuse to leave the room at exactly the right moment, and afterwards, they want no credit, just the quiet, glowing satisfaction of having engineered your happiness. Nice, aren't they? A little meddlesome, perhaps, but surely harmless. Now, what if I told you that the word for this same Samaritan took on a less than flattering change in definition over the centuries? The name for this good-natured meddling matchmaker would morph into something more of a procurer, and that procurer then became a slur. And by the time politicians started doing it to voters rather than lovers, the word had nothing warm left in it at all. And Uncle William didn't just witness this spectacular syllabistic scandal, he actually wrote a chunk of it himself, in not one but two of his plays. But then, and I hope I'm not betraying our shared familial fondness here, he had the cheeky nerve to take a victory lap for a word that really wasn't his to claim in the first place. That word is pander. And to find it, we must slip deep into the troubled halls of Elsinore Castle, morose with mourning and inculcated with inaction. Hamlet has cornered his mother, the queen, in her private chamber, and begins to berate her for hastily marrying his uncle after his father's death, and makes some rather unsavory and saucy implications about her motives.
1: Rebellious hell, if thou canst mutine in a matron's bones, to flaming youth let virtue be as wax, and melt in her own fire, proclaim no shame when the compulsive ardour gives the charge, since frost itself as actively doth burn and reason panders will.
2: Oh, Hamlet, speak no more.
0: It's a vicious little verb to drop on your own mother, and it's one of the very earliest times anyone had used pander as a verb at all. But where does it actually come from? Well, we must journey all the way back to Homer's Iliad, and you'll find a minor Lycian archer named Pandarus, whose main contribution to history is breaking a truce and putting an arrow in Menelaus. But centuries later, medieval storytellers would give him a bit of a character revamp. Chaucer, in his Troilus and Cressida, reinvented Pandarus as Cressida's uncle, a genial, scheming go-between who engineers her romance with Troilus. By the 1400s, pandare, and soon pander, had already become an ordinary English noun for any go-between, but usually a disreputable one. Uncle Will would also reach for pander in his Merry Wives of Windsor, where jealous husband Ford bursts in to where he is convinced his wife's lover is hiding and roars, "Oh, you panderly rascals!" Then, in his Troilus and Cressida, William brings Pandarus himself on stage as a character and has him broker the lovers' union with a flourish declaring, "Let all pitiful goers between be called to the world's end after my name. Call them all panders." Now, as we bring our 13th series to a close, there may be some speculation as to whether a 14th will be on the horizon, and I can say indeedy. A simple glance to the distance will reveal the rising shape of a lush island of imagination and verbal Shakespearean shenanigans. What will the subject be? Well, I'm afraid you must pander to my sense of secrecy and just wait. Well, alas and alack, my friends, that is all we have time for. Join us again next time for another hopefully informative journey into the mind of Uncle William. I'm Kari Marshall. Farewell. Until next time.
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0: We heard the President's own United States Marine Band, led by Timothy Foley. That was music of Charles Ives, Variations on America. Well, good morning, happy Wednesday, and happy July. Glad to be here in Perrysburg, the historic Fort Meigs, with Brad Cresswell and Logan Cooney. Good morning, y'all.
1: Hello, hello.
0: We are so looking forward to chatting with folks on the site and getting to see a little bit of how they celebrate America's 250th anniversary. We'll continue with some music coming up next. We've got George Gershwin's Rhapsody in Blue. The U.S. Army Concert Band is led by Colonel Thomas Rotundi Jr. Pianist is Master Sergeant Joseph Holt.

0: We heard the U.S. Army Concert Band. Master Sergeant Joseph Holt was our piano soloist, conducted by Colonel Thomas Rotundi, Jr. That was George Gershwin's Rhapsody in Blue. Well, good morning, and thank you for joining us for a special FM 91 On the Road. We are so glad to be here at Fort Meigs, and we're joined by Brad Cresswell and John Townsend. Good morning.
1: Good morning.
2: Good morning.
0: So I understand that we are gearing up for some special celebrations. You are our program director. Tell us a little bit about what celebrating 250 looks like here at Fort Meigs.
1: Well, working at a military history site, it definitely becomes a focus for everybody, the public imagination. And we've put together an entire summer of expanded programming and special events and things like that. So we've been swept in. I must sit on five or six different committees to celebrate America 250 on the county level and the city level and beyond. So it's been a big chore, but it's certainly something worthy of the work and the celebration.
0: So. It's a fabulous labor of love, and we're so glad that we get to celebrate here with you. Mm-hmm. You've helped us kind of look ahead and curate a bit of a playlist today. So next, we'll be heading towards some Haydn. I understand that you have a music background and an interest in some of this repertoire. I'm curious, when we look at military music around this time, any reason that we like to pick Haydn? Or?
1: Well, Haydn is a good example in his Symphony No. 100 of some of the military instruments coming into the orchestra at this time in the later 18th century. There was quite a vogue happening in Europe, and it accumulates through the 18th century, for Janissary music, the Turkish instruments being incorporated into Western Europe. And it's not exactly real Turkish instruments, but it's the Western Europe idea of the Turkish sound. And we see this all over the place. But it starts in the military bands, and the introduction of instruments like the bass drum and crash cymbals, expanded use of all kinds of metal percussion and noisemakers. And this was quite a popular thing, particularly in Vienna. And Haydn, of course, is going to take this over to London for his Symphony No. 100. And the British military was actually pretty late in adopting the Janissary band as part of their military unit. So even during our American Revolution, the British bands are not going to have the bass drum and the crash cymbals and the triangles and the Jangling Johnnies and all the all the noisemakers and stuff. But they do come into it in the 1780s.
0: That's fabulous.
1: And I think Haydn's symphony is composed 1794, which is here at the same year as the Battle of Fallen Timbers, which is right here in Northwest Ohio. It's across the river from the fort here. So kind of pulls everything together a little bit for our local history and the celebration of American military achievements. Yeah,
0: I think it's interesting, especially as a transplant to the area, to understand just how rich our local history and curation is as far as dropping by and getting to go on field trips and see. So if mm-hmm. folks are exploring a little bit of their area, what can they look forward to maybe this week, or if they're looking for ways to get involved in local history and celebrate?
1: Well, the best place to be is obviously Fort Meigs. This is kind of the centerpiece of history here in Northwest Ohio, at least I feel. July 4th, this Saturday, we do have our massive 18-gun salute, which we do as an annual ceremony here. We recreate exactly how the U.S. Army celebrated Independence Day during the War of 1812 while they were stationed here. There were 18 toasts given by the officers, so a big party celebration with a lot of drinking. There were 18 songs played by the band, and there were 18 shots from the artillery battery. And so we know all those toasts. We know what songs the band played, and we recreate that exactly. 18, of course, the number of states in the nation during the War of 1812. A lot of people are curious about the 18. But it's a grand ceremony, and we'll be open all afternoon. This is a really unique way to celebrate Independence Day that's beyond fireworks, and it's beyond cooking on the barbecue grill. This is a way, if you really look into how early Americans thought about independence, the way they viewed their country, it gives you a new and enriched understanding and appreciation of how you, in the 21st century, view independence, you view the history of our nation. So it's a tremendous way to celebrate. We hope everybody comes out for July 4th this Saturday, noon to 5.
0: Oh, that's going to be fabulous. Well, what better way to meditate on our nation's birthday than to give some historical context? Next, we'll go ahead and hear the Orchestra of St. Luke's, led by Charles Mackerras. This is Haydn's Symphony No. 100, his military symphony.

0: We heard the Orchestra of St. Luke's, led by Charles Mackerras. That was Haydn's Military Symphony No. 100. Well, thank you for joining us. We are FM 91 on the road today. 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I'm so excited to be at Fort Meigs today, pardon me, with Brad Creswell and Logan Cooney. Good morning,
1: hey
0: guys.
1: There.
2: Hello.
0: We had the pleasure of speaking with John Townsend earlier. Wasn't he great?
2: Oh, yeah, he's a really fascinating guy. There's so many great things to learn about here at the Fort, and it's just a great day to be here. Luckily, we are inside the Fort Museum. We are not out in the grounds where it's really hot today, but still a great chance to check out all the great things at the museum here at the Fort Meigs site in Perrysburg, so it's a great time to be out here.
1: Yeah. This is really interesting, as you said, about the interviewee, John Thompson, that we had. And he's going to return for us about half an hour or so from now. For now, we are moving to Mozart with the harmony music from Adduction from the Seraglio. Harmony music was something that they did. They made arrangements, shortened arrangements of operas, and a lot of it was composed by Mozart. And we'll hear the Moon Winds Ensemble, directed by Juan Enrique Luna, here on FM 91.

0: We heard music of Mozart. That was Moonwinds performing harmony music from the Abduction from the Seraglio, led by Juan Enrique Juna. Well, we are so grateful to be here at Fort Meigs today, celebrating America's 250th birthday. We're looking forward to WGTE's Voices of 1776 this weekend, produced by Kari Marshall, airing Saturday, July 4th at 4:30 on FM 91. I'm here with Brad Cresswell and Logan Cooney. We were so grateful to get a chance to chat with John Thompson earlier, program director at Fort Meigs. And
1: he's back now.
0: Oh,
1: here
0: hey.
1: He comes. We'll let him get suited up. And
0: oh,
1: we'll
0: you're fine. We were just saying we're so grateful for how just having y'all as a supporter of WGTE and having these community partnerships where folks can plug in to the stories and histories around them. Welcome back, John.
2: Thank you very much.
1: John Thompson is program director here at Fort Meigs, and we want to let listeners know that WGTE is supported in part by the Fort Meigs organization. So we're glad to be here. We just heard some harmony music from Abduction from the Seraglio, which is an opera by Wolfgang Mozart. I wonder if you can talk about harmony music. And then we have a nocturne for winds and Janissary music by Louis Spohr. And what can you tell us about harmony music?
2: Harmony music invades the military musical scene about the middle of the 18th century. We're coming out of the era of the hautbois, or these big outdoor oboes and things. And the military band is going to settle on a unique sound, which will be, yes, the oboes from the previous era, but now horns, natural horns, the bassoons will be part of it. And sometimes we're getting into a little bit of a brand new instrument for the middle of the 18th century, which is the clarinet.
0: Mm-hmm.
2: And you might even get some flutes in there. So military bands tended to be 6 to 8 players, and you double on everything. So 2 oboes, 2 flutes, 2 horns, 2 bassoons.
1: And it's meant to be played outdoors.
2: It is meant to be played outdoors.
1: Yeah.
2: And if you think the oboe is not an appropriate instrument for outdoors, or the bassoon, because it's hard to imagine the bassoonist marching around in a wool coat, but these are big. The reeds on these instruments are these massive pieces of wood, and so it's very loud, it's very honky, it's very appropriate for the outdoors. And military colonels would have these bands, but since the colonels and the generals were also wealthy landowners, they would often use the harmony music as part of their house entertainment as well. So the Mozart scene is very indicative of that, where you have sort of evening entertainment.
0: Just kind of the greatest hits from the opera.
2: Yeah, exactly. And Mozart is very tongue-in-cheek with playing popular songs from his era. So I'm sure the audiences live in the theater really enjoyed that. But it's a perfect snapshot of where we are in the military band. And going into the Spohr, you see this evolving, because we're going to keep the harmony music as a core of the military band, but now we're adding in all this new percussion that's coming in, the great fad from the Near East. So you're going to get a little bit more bass drum, crash cymbals, triangles, things like that, to give it more of an exotic sound. And it was just all the rave. So the Spohr is a perfect example.
0: Well, absolutely. We will have that coming up next. This is Consortium Classicum performing Spohr's Notturno for Winds and Janissary Music in C major.

0: We heard Consortium Classicum performing music of Spohr. That was Notturno for Winds and Janissary Music in C major. I'm Mickey Miller. We are out here at Fort Meigs today. I'm joined by the team at WGTE, Logan Cooney. How's it going?
1: It's going great. It's a great day to be out here at Fort Meigs. Lots of great things going on. All about the 250th anniversary celebrations coming up here this weekend for the 4th of July. We're going to be out here today until noon broadcasting, and then again from 1 until 3 here at Fort Meigs in Perrysburg. So if you happen to come to the site, I know it's a warm day today. We are lucky to be inside the museum here. But if you happen to stop by, you can come say hi to us in the museum. We're right at the back entrance before you head out to the fort, so we always love to see visitors come and say hi. But there's going to be lots of celebrations here at the fort for the 250th anniversary. Lots of great stuff this month and for the months next to come. So you can see all that information on their website. That's at fortmeigs.org. All that great information there. And again, Mickey, it's just a great day to be out here today.
0: We're having a blast. And we are so grateful to be joined by Program Director John Townsend. Thompson. How's it going?
2: Very good.
0: We were having a little bit of a chat in the break and enjoying just nerding out a little bit about some of this music. So we heard some Janissary music from Spohr, and next we're going to be heading into Mozart. So we hear this Turkish influence. I wonder if you can talk a little bit about this impact and why we're seeing this.
2: Yeah, the Janissary craze kind of comes on slowly throughout the 18th century. It actually kind of begins around 1720 with the Polish army, and later, the Russians and the Austrians will adopt the sound as well. But by the time we get to the age of Mozart and the American Revolution, since it's America 250, this is sort of the full rage for military music. And it's certainly a trend in fashion, and military uniforms are affected by this. And the orchestra begins to adopt this. So, you know, earlier today we've heard marvelous examples of this Janissary sound. Coming into the orchestra, whereas before we might just have timpani, which is a Turkish instrument, and the trumpets, you know, working together in the orchestra. Now we're adding new colors and things like that, and a lot more percussion. The Mozart piece that we're about to hear is interesting because it's a piano work, and it doesn't incorporate any of this. But Mozart is very much trying to bring this Turkish sound into the piano. And one of the ways that you can hear this is in the left hand of what he's doing. The bass drum was a real feature for this Janissary, this Turkish, this military sound. And the bass drum is doing this rhythm, boom, boom, boom, boom, boom. And that is a perfect military sound if you think about it. That is the left, right, left of soldiers marching and training. And this is worldwide, this happens. And so that is what we call the Janissary beat, that booming on the bass drum. And if you dial into Mozart's left hand, you can hear that going on constantly as the accompaniment. So he's really pulling in this military sound and hitting the instrument, you know, with a great deal of accent to pull this out. So even though we're flourishing all over the piano in this work, it's rooted in this bass drum sound, this military march. So it's a beautiful example of the Janissary craze.
0: I'm excited to see, and I actually think we might have an arrangement of this. So this will be Richard Kopp leading the Philharmonia Virtuosi. I will say we are grateful to be here at Fort Meigs today. You are listening to FM 91, WGTE FM Toledo, WGLE Lima, WGDE Defiance, and WGBE Bryan. We're always online at WGTE.org. Now let's kick off the hour with some Mozart.

We heard music of Mozart. That was Philharmonia Virtuosi, led by Richard Kopp, Piano Sonata Number 11, arranged and performed by those folks. We're going to continue with our broadcast here at Fort Meigs. I am looking forward to our next bit. And on this hot day, let me see. We're going to hear a bit of Luli. This is March pour the Turkish Ceremony. The Concert of Nations is led by Jordi Savall.

0: We heard Music of Luli. That was a march for a Turkish ceremony, followed by a reprise of it, with Skip Sempe leading the Capriccio Stravagante. We are here at Fort Meigs today. Welcome back, John. We are so grateful for your time and your wisdom on this music. We heard a little bit of that left, left, left, right, left before, but looking in, can you talk to us a little bit about this Luli music?
1: Luli is working for Louis XIV at the time, who was very much into the military, and the French army is quite the model for the European armies at the time. And he wanted this military sound, and you see this across Europe too. It's not just Louis XIV and Luli, but you know, you have Handel and the music for fireworks and things like that. These are military bands, and it's sort of a military parade and just celebrating the might of these various empires and things like that. Luli is writing at a time which is a little bit earlier than we have been talking about, sort of the first real core part of military music, what we call the Huatba era. But you can hear in the sound, you know, a great deal of the drumming and some of the trumpets and brass and things like that would be indicative of this time. But often when you had concerts like this or music that was written like this, the composer would have to call on the military bands to actually come and perform it, because they would be the ones familiar with these instruments and be able to do this. So you see a lot of that, the military bands that are stationed in, say, Paris or stationed in London, coming to the palaces to give these concerts instead of the regular orchestra musicians. So earlier we heard Abduction, and that's a famous example of the opera house actually refusing to play the music because this was not something that they knew, and Mozart actually had to pull in the musicians from the local artillery company to actually perform the music.
0: Isn't that interesting? Well, and yeah. it's so, I think it's easy for us to put things on a shelf for a few years or a few hundred years and forget just how many personality points, how many aspects of patronage of the cultural infrastructure go into building this legacy. I am looking forward, even just looking out right now, where it's a hot day but a beautiful day on in the air conditioning of your museum, and thinking about the history that we've inherited in our area. I know you all have a lot of things coming up here at Fort Meigs. Can you talk a little bit about what the summer's going to look like?
1: Absolutely. Full big program, of course, celebrating America 250 all summer long and all year long. We spoke a little bit about the activities on July 4. That's this Saturday, our big 18-gun salute. Later in July, we have an After Dark Lantern Tour, which is a splendid opportunity to see the fort in the darkness and talk about military matters after sunset. We have a massive American Revolutionary War reenactment in August. That's the third weekend in August. And then a big civilian reenactment as well in September, so you can come out and learn the historic trades of the early 19th century when Ohio was first being populated by Americans. And Fort Meigs will be a great, you know, linchpin in American history right here, as well as the other historic sites along the Maumee River Valley. So all summer long, come out and join us. Fantastic opportunity to kind of see the ground and breathe the air of this historic district.
0: Well, thank you so much. We will keep that going and explore a little bit of music coming up next. I believe we've got some Copland. So we'll hear the Orpheus Chamber Ensemble performing Appalachian Spring.

0: The Orpheus Chamber Orchestra performing music of Aaron Copland. We heard Appalachian Spring, 1944, scenes from 19th century pioneer life in America, centered on a young farm couple making their way in the wilderness. Well, I'm Mickey Miller. We are here at Fort Meigs today with the WGTE On the Road team, Brad Cresswell and Logan Cooney. How you guys doing?
1: We're doing all right. Yes. I've learned so much from our guest, John.
0: John is so fantastic. I will say, I had the pleasure of being a tourist for the first time a couple years ago here at Fort Meigs, and I'm so impressed by how knowledgeable and generous the team is with everything that you might want to know about the area. It's a great crew.
2: It's a really fantastic location, and luckily we are here in the museum today where it's nice and cool in the AC. But the fort is open here until 5 o'clock, so if you happen to come by, you can stop and say hello to us inside the museum. We are right at the back entrance facing the fort, and we will actually be here, well, we got about half an hour left on for morning classics, and we'll be off at noon, and then back again here at 1 o'clock until 3 for afternoon classics, and again, the museum is open till 5, so if you, again, stop and say hi. We always love seeing guests that come by, and we have, of course, are here for the 250th anniversary. Lots of great stuff happening here at the fort throughout the summer, not just this month, but all kinds of stuff, including the Perrysburg Maumee fireworks that will be here this Friday. So you can see all that information on their website at fortmeigs.org. And thank you so much for Fort Meigs for hosting us today. And thank you, Fort Meigs, for your support of all the programs here at FM 91. So again, just a great day to be out here. And of course, we do have to mention our special as well. Voices of 1776, produced by our very own Kari Marshall, that will be airing at 4:30 p.m. right here on FM 91 this Saturday, July 4th. So make sure to tune in for that.
0: Absolutely. We are proud to keep the music coming as part of our America 250 celebration.

We are interrupting some music of Don Gillis to say thank you for joining us for Morning Classics today. We're out at Fort Meigs with the WGTE On the Road crew. Logan Cooney and Brad Cresswell will be back at 1 o'clock for your afternoon classics. We're so looking forward to celebrating America 250. I know that on Saturday, July 4th, we'll hear WGTE's Voices of 1776, produced by Kari Marshall. That'll be at 4:30 p.m. here on FM 91. 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

0: very interesting. That kettle drum passage just at the end recalls the way the concerto began. Of course, that was yesterday when we played it on the radio show, the first movement of the concerto in F. And even there, when the full orchestra is playing those big chords, you can hear some memory of the Charleston rhythm. Charleston, Charleston. It's slower now, but it recalls the way the concerto began. That's a technique which had been developed by Franz Liszt, by Tchaikovsky, by Dvorak, and here it is in the hands of George Gershwin. The performer was Oscar Levant at the piano. Let's go back and find a little more of Oscar talking about George.
1: They said, tell us what Gershwin looked like. That's easier. He looked angular and romantic like this. Long, jutting jaw, dark complexion. Don't remember the color of his eyes. Black hair straight back in an unsleek pompadour. He was always worrying about losing his hair. Not tall, not short, but he looked tall somehow.

0: Quite a guy. A right guy. A good Joe was George.
1: A good Joe was George. That's Oscar Levant talking about George Gershwin. Oscar Levant also famously said once, there's a fine line between genius and insanity, and I have erased that line. Well, it seemed as if the Gershwins were on top of the world in 1926. Shows opening in New York all the time, they had developed quite an English following. And this is a big change from the way things seem to work today, in which the great musicals come from England to New York City. In those days, the great musicals started here in the U.S. and then developed tremendous attention and affection from the English audiences. On one of their trips to London, George and Ira were invited to Paris by some American friends to spend a little time. It was Gershwin's first time there, and a marvelous tone poem emerged from that experience. Took him a couple of years of thinking about it. Gershwin wrote, this new piece, which is really a rhapsodic ballet, is written very freely. It's the most modern music I've yet attempted. The opening will be developed in a typical French style, the matter of Debussy and Lacy. All the themes are original. It's the story of an American's visit to Paris. Thames Taylor wrote, you are to imagine an American visiting Paris, swinging down the Champs-Élysées on a mild, sunny morning in May or June. He encounters the mysteries of French traffic. You'll hear a lot of traffic horns, taxi horns. They don't make them anymore, so when orchestras nowadays record this piece, we have to find the one company in the world that still makes taxi horns circa 1928 in Paris. French traffic can take a toll on anyone who even has to walk through the middle of it, and you can feel gradually our visitor's spirits wear down. He's becoming homesick. He's got the blues. Gone and got the blues in Paris. It doesn't last too long, but it's one of the great orchestral blues. Eventually, he meets a compatriot, and they have a drink, set off on their way, and think, it'll be great to be home, but meanwhile, this is Paris. Leonard Bernstein with the New York Philharmonic, An American in Paris.

Leonard Bernstein conducting the New York Philharmonic in a performance of George Gershwin's tone poem, An American in Paris. Of course, while George Gershwin was there in Paris in 1926 and 27 and 28, he had occasion to visit his new friend, Maurice Ravel. And that line of the blues, which is repeated there right at the very end in the saxophone. Was later quoted by Ravel about 4 or 5 years later. You're tuned into Exploring Music, and we are exploring this week the world of George Gershwin. Drop us a line, write to us via our website, exploringmusic.org.

0: This is Oscar Levant speaking about Gershwin. Again. They said, just talk, Oscar. Give us Gershwin in your own words. Sort of a profile. A portrait of the artist. I'll try. It's not an easy thing to do. When you try to describe genius, you get into trouble, and you deserve it. It's a frustrating subject. Well, there was nothing frustrated about George. There was no gap between his dream and his doing. No uncertainty. The music was there, and it came out. Naturally, easily. He was a natural.
1: Hello there, and welcome to Exploring Music. It's Bill McLaughlin. We've just met Oscar Levant. We're in the midst of a week exploring the world of George Gershwin, and I thought it was time to meet one of Gershwin's boon companions. Oscar Levant, born in 1906, that makes him 8 years younger than Gershwin. Levant was a composer, serious pianist. He played as a soloist with conductors like Toscanini and Beecham and Matteau and Ormandy, Metropolis and Reiner. Also an author, an actor, man about town, and someone whose wit was sharp and quick enough to keep up with George Gershwin. They were traveling on a Pullman train across the country, and the first night out, George immediately grabbed the lower berth of the Pullman, leaving Oscar to haul himself up to the top. Oscar leaned over and said, "George, why do you always get the lower berth and I'm always up here?" George said, "It's simple, Oscar. It's the difference between talent," he said, looking up to him, "and genius," and turned out the light. There's another famous line between the two of them, and I kind of hope it was the next morning when they woke up, in which Oscar Levant said, George, tell me something really important. If you had it all to do over again, would you still fall deeply in love with yourself? Let's hear Oscar play. Here's the finale now of the Concerto in F, the pianist Oscar Levant.

0: Very interesting. That kettle drum passage just at the end recalls the way the concerto began. Of course, that was yesterday when we played it on the radio show, the first movement of the concerto in F. And even there, when the full orchestra is playing those big chords, you can hear some memory of the Charleston rhythm. Charleston, Charleston. It's slower now, but it recalls the way the concerto began. That's a technique which had been developed by Franz Liszt, by Tchaikovsky, by Dvorak, and here it is in the hands of George Gershwin. The performer was Oscar Levant at the piano. Let's go back and find a little more of Oscar talking about George.
1: They said, tell us what Gershwin looked like. That's easier. He looked angular and romantic, like this. Long, jutting jaw. Dark complexion. Don't remember the color of his eyes. Black hair straight back in an unsleek pompadour. He was always worrying about losing his hair. Not tall, not short, but he looked tall somehow.

0: quite a guy. A right guy. A good Joe was George.
1: A good Joe was George. That's Oscar Levant talking about George Gershwin. Oscar Levant also famously said once, there's a fine line between genius and insanity, and I have erased that line. Well, it seemed as if the Gershwins were on top of the world in 1926. Shows opening in New York all the time, they had developed quite an English following. And this is a big change from the way things seem to work today, in which the great musicals come from England to New York City. In those days, the great musicals started here in the U.S. and then developed tremendous attention and affection from the English audiences. On one of their trips to London, George and Ira were invited to Paris by some American friends to spend a little time. It was Gershwin's first time there, and a marvelous tone poem emerged from that experience. Took him a couple of years of thinking about it. Gershwin wrote, this new piece, which is really a rhapsodic ballet, is written very freely. It's the most modern music I've yet attempted. The opening will be developed in a typical French style, in the manner of Debussy and Lacy. All the themes are original. It's the story of an American's visit to Paris. Themes Taylor wrote, you are to imagine an American visiting Paris, swinging down the Champs-Élysées on a mild, sunny morning in May or June. He encounters the mysteries of French traffic. You'll hear a lot of traffic horns, taxi horns. They don't make them anymore, so when orchestras nowadays record this piece, we have to find the one company in the world that still makes taxi horns circa 1928 in Paris. French traffic can take a toll on anyone who even has to walk through the middle of it, and you can feel gradually our visitor's spirits wear down. He's becoming homesick. He's got the blues. Gone and got the blues in Paris. It doesn't last too long, but it's one of the great orchestral blues. Eventually, he meets a compatriot, and they have a drink, set off on their way, and think, it'll be great to be home, but meanwhile, this is Paris. Leonard Bernstein with the New York Philharmonic, An American in Paris.

0: We hear Mark Blitzstein's Airborne Symphony on our next New York Philharmonic broadcast. This is Alec Baldwin. Please join me for a program that will also include Copland's Lincoln Portrait with William Warfield as narrator and the Holidays Symphony by Charles Ives. Leonard Bernstein will conduct the New York Philharmonic.
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0: Welcome to Afternoon Classics. I'm Brad Cresswell, and it's FM 91 on the road at the Fort Meigs Auditorium. Here from music, we heard soprano Beverly Sills with the London Philharmonic Orchestra, directed by Aldo Ciccato. As I said, I'm Brad Cresswell. I'm here with Lily Cooney for the Afternoon Classics on FM 91.
1: That's right. You might have heard us this morning during Morning Classics, but we are back here again for Afternoon Classics until 3 o'clock here at the Fort Meigs Historic Site in Perrysburg, as Brad was saying. And, it's a hot day out here, but there's been a good amount of visitors here today. And if you happen to stop by, you can say hi to us. We're inside the Visitor Center on the site of Fort Meigs. We're right by the back entrance. We're facing the fort, so come and stay and say hi if you happen to be in the area. And this is, of course, in celebration of the 250th anniversary that is coming up this weekend. It's hard to believe it's already here, but there's lots of great stuff going on here at the fort as well. They have lots of events this month and throughout the summer, and including the Perrysburg

Yeah, and we have John Philip Sousa coming up next, the presidential polonaise, followed by a salute to Sousa, the first performed by the president's own United States Marine Band, and it was written intended to keep visitors moving quickly through the White House receiving line, and it was written in 1886 as a request of President Chester A. Arthur, who died ultimately before it was performed. And we have the Canadian Brass under Lucas Foss for a salute to John Philip Sousa, a medley of marches here on FM 91.

0: Two tracks by John Philip Sousa. We began with the Presidential Polonaise. That was the President's Own United States Marine Band, followed by a salute to Sousa, a medley of marches by John Philip Sousa, performed by the Canadian Brass under Lucas Foss. I'm Brad Cresswell. It's FM 91 on the road at Fort Meigs, and we're here until 3 o'clock. I'm here with Logan Cooney.
1: That's right. It's a great day to be out here at the fort. And if you've been listening so far, you've probably heard that we've been talking about the history of music as well. And we're joined here today by John Thompson, who's the director of programming here at Fort Meigs. How are you doing today, John?
2: I'm doing very good.
1: Thank you so much for joining us again here on the show. Coming up in a little bit, we're going to hear music from George Washington's time. So why don't you talk a little bit about his experience with music and how his musicality was.
2: Well, George Washington was a big fan of music, and he was renowned as a dancer, actually. So very, very noted for his abilities on the dance floor. He was particularly fond of the minuet, which is very popular in the late 18th and even carries on into the early 19th century. Composers still writing the minuet. And Washington did a lot for the military music within his own army. He was responsible for big reforms that actually forced musicians to be soldiers first rather than the private employees of the officers and the colonels and generals and things like that. Make these men soldiers and then make them musicians, which worked out a lot better for the army. The British had the policy of having the musicians be the private employees of the officers, and the United States is going to find problems with that, and they'll roll them into being soldiers going through drill ahead of time. So he caused major reforms for the music within the military. And the piece we're about to hear, The Battle of Trenton, James Hewitt is actually he's an English composer that comes to the United States, and he's one of the individuals that establishes this new American sound. We've got a brand new country now, and we need to identify what this nation is. And so music is a great way to do that. And James Hewitt wrote a lot of music that celebrated the young United States and celebrated its heroes, like George Washington. And so the piece we're about to hear, The Battle of Trenton, is one of those magical moments in the story of the Revolution where things are looking at their darkest. And you have a moment where Washington causes things to turn on their side. And the Battle of Trenton is one of the great things that we all remember as Americans, Washington crossing the Delaware and these famous paintings, Christmas night, and the extraordinary victory that they have. In Trenton, the Americans attack a small German garrison there, and it is a tiny battle. But they're able to capture the German band equipment, actually. And so that's one of the famous museum pieces that we have here in the United States. And you can still view them today in the museum there in Trenton, brass field drums that the Germans carried. So rather than a maple shell for these big snare drums that were the military drums, they actually made them out of brass. And it's fabulous to see. So a good story coming out, musical story.
1: It's incredible to hear that background of the military music tradition that we have today and that kind of blueprint that was laid back then. When you're talking about composers and as that American sound was coming about, what differentiated American music compared to your European orchestral works at the time? And when did that sound really first start emerging, and what made it different?
2: Well, it is definitely born out of the European tradition, and that will be where all the education is coming from. But you have new folk ideas that are coming from the very diverse peoples of the United States. You have so much Scottish influence, especially in military music. You have a lot of German influence coming in after the Revolution. And composers are trying to use tunes that were associated with the new United States. So in this tune, you're going to hear bits and pieces of Yankee Doodle. And Yankee Doodle was sort of the unofficial national anthem for the United States at the time of the Revolution and even afterwards. The Star Spangled Banner will not be written until the War of 1812, and then it's not adopted as our national anthem until well into the 20th century. So we have all these tunes that are sort of unofficial national anthems. Hail Columbia, Yankee Doodle for sure. Chester, which is sort of an old hymn tune. That gets worked into American military propaganda during the Revolution. So composers are trying to incorporate these American songs that everyone would identify as American and infuse that into the music. And I think you'll hear it in Hewitt's piece here.
0: We'll hear the Goldman Band under their eponymous founder, Richard Franco Goldman, as the conductor of The Battle of Trenton by James Hewitt on FM 91.

Music by James Hewitt, who was a contemporary of George Washington, by the way. We heard The Battle of Trenton from the Goldman Band, directed by Richard Franco Goldman. We have FM 91 on the road, and before that, we'll get to Suite of Old American Dances by Robert Russell Bennett. This is the United States Air Force Band, directed by Dennis M. Leyendecker.

0: Suite of Old American Dances by Robert Russell Bennett. We heard the United States Air Force Band, directed by Dennis M. Leyerdecker. It's FM 91 on the road. I'm Brad Creswell, and Logan Cooney is with me here.
1: That's right. We've been here most of the day today, and we got just a little bit more time left here on the program. That's FM 91 on the road, right here on listener-supported public radio, FM 91, WGTE FM Toledo, WGLE Lima, WGDE Defiance, WGBE Bryan, and of course, always online at WGTE.org. We have about an hour left on the program. We'll be here until 3 o'clock at the Fort Meigs Visitor Center at the Fort Meigs Historic Site in Perrysburg, talking all about the 250th anniversary that is coming up this weekend. Lots of great events to talk about, including the Perrysburg and Maumee fireworks that will be here Friday night. And of course, the fort will also have programs all summer long for the 250th. So you can see all that information on their website, fortmeigs.org. And we'll, the museum will actually be open until 5 today. So if you happen to stop by, you can come check us out and say hi. Always love to see the visitors. So it's been a hot day. We are luckily inside the visitor center, nice and cool, but the fort is open. And yeah, it's just talking about the anniversary and all the great things that are going on here. We also have to talk about our program that's coming up this Saturday. That's Voices of 1776, produced by our own Kari Marshall. That's going to be this Saturday, July 4th at 4:30 p.m. right here on FM 91. Little kind of radio play about the history of the American Revolutionary War. So lots of cool stuff going on, Brad, and it's always great to be here.
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Your top of the hour shuffle for this afternoon. We heard the three tracks from the Mormon Tabernacle Choir. They began with God Bless America by Irving Berlin. That was followed by My Country, Tis of Thee, the Mormon Tabernacle Choir. And we finished with The Stars and Stripes Forever, music of John Philip Sousa. It's FM 91 on the road. I'm Brad Creswell. Logan Cooney is here with me. And now we have the pageant of P.T. Barnum, certainly an American icon. This is music of Douglas Moore from the Eastman Rochester Orchestra, directed by another composer, Howard Hanson.

0: From a recording made in the late 50s, we heard the Eastman Rochester Orchestra under the direction of Howard Hanson. That was The Pageant of P.T. Barnum by Douglas Moore. I'm Brad Cresswell. We have FM 91 on the road. We're here until 3 o'clock today. I'm here with Logan Cooney.
1: That's right. We're here at the Fort Meigs Visitor Center on the Fort Meigs Historic Site out here in Perrysburg. It's a lovely day to be out here today. Warm day, but we are inside the nice and cool Visitor Center here at the site. And we are joined again, once again, by John Thompson, who's Director of Programming here at the Fort. How are you doing today, John?
2: I'm doing very good.
1: Excellent. Thank you so much for being here once again. And coming up in a little bit, we're going to hear some music that you might recognize some of the tunes in here. It's going to involve the melodies of Yankee Doodle and, of course, the Star Spangled Banner. So let's talk a little bit about those tunes. How did those originate, and how did they become such patriotic songs that we know today?
2: Well, Yankee Doodle is one of the older American songs and sort of our first unofficial national anthem. It is around prior to the American Revolution, but the origins of Yankee Doodle are shrouded in mystery. There's a great deal of myth and a lot of different theories as to where this song comes from. It first appears in print in 1767, actually, as part of an opera that was produced here in the colonies at the time for British audiences. And the tune appears there. Many historians believe that Yankee Doodle was written by the British soldiers, actually, during the what we call the French and Indian War, as a way of mocking the colonial militia. Yankee meaning a New Englander or an American, and Doodle meaning a do-nothing, that this militia was incompetent and unable to perform on the battlefield. And in a very American way, during the Revolution, the colonists take this song and sort of own it and make it their theme song, make it their anthem, and they will, you know, move forward through the American Revolution with this melody. And so Yankee Doodle is definitely one of the most American tunes there are, second only probably to the Star Spangled Banner, which is a little bit closer in time to us here at Fort Meigs, as the fort is a War of 1812 site. This tune or this anthem comes about during the war in 1814, although the tune itself had existed long before that. And it was often done where this song would be, you would promote political ideas using this melody. You know, in an age where we don't have as much media as we have today, if you wanted to get a political idea across, you put it into a song. And this melody, To Akreon in Heaven, is one of the melodies that was selected. It had just endured an awful fate in the year 1800 as the song Adams and Liberty, as a presidential election song for John Adams. And Francis Scott Key is going to use this melody again, as it was often done, to put his poem to music. And it spreads like wildfire through all the newspapers of the time. And it's one of the things that binds the nation together in the closing months of the War of 1812. And of course, we still have it. So this next piece, a French greetings to America, it's going to take that into consideration. Of course, the French are very big supporters of the young United States in the revolutionary efforts. And so they're going to incorporate these tunes into it, and beautiful idea.
1: Now, I've heard that some of these songs, including the Star Spangled Banner, they didn't always have the kind of grandeur and status that they have today, obviously. They started off like as party songs. People would play them at parties or gatherings.
0: Drinking songs.
1: Drinking songs, yeah, right. Yeah. Is that accurate, or how did it grow from something like that into what we know today?
2: Well, certainly, like we were talking about, the idea of this is a political song and you're going to transport a political idea to an audience. Well, where was politics being discussed? Well, is in the taverns of early America. So yes, there'd be a tremendous amount of drinking going on, and you could sing these songs and hopefully get the audience to sing along with you to promote your idea. And certainly the Star Spangled Banner, at least that melody, is going to be what's used.
1: Now, before we let you go today, I just want the listeners to learn about, obviously, we are at a War of 1812 site, mm-hmm. not a Revolutionary War site, mm-hmm. but maybe just talk briefly about how those two conflicts are intertwined and how they're related to each other.
2: Well, certainly the young United States is facing their former enemies from the Revolution in the British, there are still problems left over from the American Revolution that the young United States is dealing with. Britain has never really recognized the young United States as an equal partner in world affairs, and they have continued policing the activities of the United States to a great degree. And all this is going to come to a head in 1812 when war is declared. And the United States is actually going to attack Great Britain where they can, which is on the ground in Canada. So it's our proximity to Canada here in the western end of Lake Erie that's going to make this such a rich hotbed for military activity. Britain will defend Canada in the best way that it can, which is to strike at the U.S. and push them away from the borders. And that's exactly what we have here at Fort Meigs. This is a very historic era, not just for the War of 1812, but the Revolution is fought widely in Ohio as well. And the British will have ships anchored here in the Maumee River to defend against colonial assaults towards Detroit and things like that. So Ohio is very involved in this whole time period from the French and Indian War, which we just talked about, all the way through the end of the War of 1812, the 60-year period. Ohio is a blood-soaked battlefield.
1: Fascinating. And of course, if you want to learn more, just come to Fort Meigs and check it out.
2: Yep, we'll be here, especially this Saturday, July 4th. We've got our big 18-gun salute and toasts and songs played by the band, including Yankee Doodle.
0: We'll hear the Salute America by Henri Vuitton, a French composer. Chloe Hanslip is the violin soloist with the Royal Flanders Philharmonic, directed by Martin Brabens on FM 91.

A calling card for French composer and violinist Henri Vuitton. It was called Salut à l'Amérique, or Greetings America. We heard Chloe Hanslip, the violinist, with the Royal Flanders Philharmonic, directed by Martin Brabbins, here on FM 91. I'm Brad Creswell. 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

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I'm Logan Cooney. I was here with Brad Cresswell, and Mickey Miller was here earlier in the day today. Thank you so much for listening. That is the end of today's program, but of course, we will be right back to our normal programming here in just a bit. The 419 is coming up here in just a couple minutes. But once again, thank you so much for listening on the road, FM 91 on the road here at Fort Meigs Historic Site. Thank you so much to the Fort Meigs Association for having us out here today. 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And don't forget, we still have our special on FM 91 that we will be broadcasting this Saturday, July 4th. 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That's at 4:30 p.m. right here on FM 91. As always, thank you so much for being here. Have a great rest of your day today. And the 419 is coming up next right here on FM 91.

0: 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I'm Kevin Mullen.
1: Hi, Tony.
0: No Gretchen DeBacker today.
1: No Gretchen today.
0: She is
1: out.
0: Yeah, what are you going to make up for her?
1: just out, and the show is a lesser for it. So carrying on her stead, she has left some of her jewelry, so I'll be wearing it in memoriam.
0: The sheer volume of stuff.
1: She is filling the space here. I don't know if this gets picked up on camera or not, but we've got a small area in our microphones that's not supposed to be for this purpose, but she's got some Post-it notes for what she's never used, some lip balm or gloss.
0: Yep.
1: Balm or gloss?
0: I don't know the difference.
1: Yeah. They're both delicious. And she's filled it, this a little crevice here, with all of it.
0: It is, I had this conversation with my kids on a regular basis, and I think about this in my own organizational system.
1: Sure.
0: Of like, do I need regular access to this?
1: Yeah.
0: Right? And so you think about like, so like, are these things that she needs in the building?
1: In a minute's notice. Yeah. Seconds.
0: In the building, yes.
1: Yeah.
0: Right? In the studio, maybe. At arm's length at all times, you cannot convince me.
1: Yeah.
0: Because nobody watching this show for the last 6 months has ever seen her apply one of these.
1: That's right.
0: On air.
1: Right. And I've never received a Ronald McDonald House Post-it note from her. But maybe we're all going to get those.
0: Well,
1: but the show is a lesser without her. We will try to carry on. We have both made comment, I think, on air that the show is at its best when Gretchen is the most dialed in, which she is more often than not. So hope you're feeling better, buddy. We will see you in relative short order.
0: And not ironic that it's a Wellness Wednesday when we lose Gretchen.
1: She is unwell.
0: She is down for the count. But we got three shows left in season one. Take a break, come back for season two. We've got a great show. Our friend Megan Kasiri from WorkSpring is going to be here with us. We're going to talk about all things wellness, and we'll talk about we'll talk about Wellness Wednesday itself as well. And I'm interested in, you know, Megan is, I still consider new with WorkSpring in relation to the history of the company, but still putting her thumbprint on the organization and still really getting a vision for what the future of WorkSpring looks like, I think is a good idea as well. I have a question for you, Matt.
1: Okay.
0: So I have, this is a ongoing point of frustration for me, and I don't think I'm the only one that experiences this.
1: You should have it removed.
0: Okay. All right. Thank you.
1: Yeah.
0: Nailed it.
1: Yeah.
0: I don't know why I paid a copay to go see a doctor for that.
1: No problem.
0: No. So where we live, the trash has always been picked up on the same day.
1: Yep.
0: Because we moved from an apartment to a house to another house.
1: Yep.
0: All in the same trash pickup zone.
1: Okay.
0: So it has always been trash gets picked up on Friday morning.
1: Okay.
0: And inevitably, we fill the trash can on Saturday morning.
1: Yes.
0: Because that's when we finally have time to do the deep clean of the garage or whatever project is happening
1: that
0: happens.
1: Right.
0: And so I'm curious, what is the best, in your opinion, what would be the best day for trash pickup?
1: Monday.
0: Yeah.
1: Monday is the best day, although I will tell you what you just described, but it happens to everyone. It is a sad state of affairs when you're having this conversation, but people do have it. It's also, I feel badly when I'm placing my garbage in other people's trash cans in the morning, like screwing around. I don't know why that would matter, right? But it is odd to be dumping your garbage in someone else's.
0: But we all have that neighbor that is going to complain that you put your bag of trash in my trash can and somehow soiled the container that is designed to be soiled.
1: If you looked out your window and saw somebody putting garbage in your trash can, would it annoy you?
0: If I knew them, not at all.
1: Yeah, okay.
0: If it was like a car that drove by and did it, I think I'd be annoyed.
1: But the principle's still the same. So having it be an anonymous dumper would be...
0: Absolutely. Yeah. So I will say this, like, the neighborhood Facebook page is always complaining...
1: To be avoided.
0: About, yes.
1: Yeah.
0: But it's always complaining about, like, someone's like, I saw someone put their, you know, bag of, you know, animal droppings in my trash can. Sure. I'm like, yeah.
1: Yeah, right.
0: Get it out of your hand.
1: Yeah, it's not like you're wheeling that thing to the dining room table after disposal.
0: That's right. I didn't throw it at your house. I could have.
1: That's right.
0: Yeah, we had a guy yell at us whenever we go for a walk. The boys want to play football.
1: Yeah, sure.
0: And so we play a game where I'm all-time quarterback, they're the wide receivers, and every driveway is an end zone.
1: Yeah.
0: And so we'll finish this game. It'll be 126 to 120,
1: sure.
0: 120. And for the first time in us playing this game for 6+ years, I had a guy yell at us for being in his grass.
1: In his grass.
0: Yeah.
1: Yeah.
0: And I was just like, man. So then he yelled at us. He yelled at the kids. And I was just like,
1: good Lord.
0: You don't talk to my kids. Like, that almost got.
1: I believe it.
0: And so now I take all of my trash to his house.
1: Yeah.
0: And I just put it in the driveway.
1: Yeah, sure.
0: Yeah. All right, we're going to take a break. When we come back, we will chat with Megan Kasiri from WorkSpring. 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
0: Welcome back into the 419, powered by WGTE. 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
4: Good morning.
1: Kasiri, we are closing out the season here with you, and you will not be receiving your five-time jacket, but you're close. You're so close.
4: I thought I was going to get that in.
0: So I think, this is
1: four.
0: This is four?
1: Yeah.
0: No.
4: This is three.
0: This is three, but then we had you on last season. You were on the end of season two.
4: Yes, that's
0: right. So this is four time all time.
4: That's right. Yeah.
0: Which is, that's the pinnacle. Nobody has made it to five.
1: Because they usually kill themselves.
0: Speaking of wellness.
1: Yeah, so.
4: Let's talk about
1: it's
4: that.
1: It's a dark path. Yeah.
4: Okay.
0: So, first of all, thank you.
1: Yeah, no kidding.
4: Thank you.
0: The last 6 months has been a real joy for me, I think for us, to be able to tell stories and highlight topics across Northwest Ohio that matter. And that's made in part, as you hear on every single program, this is made in part by viewers like you. And in this case, it very much is. So, thank you.
4: Oh, God. We are really thrilled that you asked us to be part of it. And it's been a great opportunity to talk about WorkSpring, but also about what we do and our members and the different things that they're doing in the wellness space. So it's been a lot of fun. I can't believe it's been 6 months. Is that right?
0: Yeah, that's right.
4: Wow.
0: All right. So let's come back to wellness for a second. But like, wellness is not the only thing that WorkSpring does. In fact, I think it's a piece of what WorkSpring does that maybe people don't know about if they're familiar with WorkSpring, formerly the Employers Association. What other than, we'll put wellness on a shelf here for a second, what else do you guys do?
4: Well, we do fractional human resource work for our members. And what that means is we work with members of all shapes and sizes, all different industries, but many of them don't have an HR representative on their team because they're small or mid-sized companies. And so human resources or their people, their CEOs working with them, or maybe it's a payroll clerk, somebody who doesn't have that HR background. So we'll come in and act in that role for companies. And the other thing we do is employee training. What I think is really unique, though, about WorkSpring's training is that we'll come to an employer's location and we'll do training on site. Which is a great benefit because it's very hard to send your team somewhere else to get training. Sometimes that's a good thing to get folks offsite for a different perspective. But oftentimes it's just a matter of convenience for the employer and the employees come into work and we'll do some training for them. So those are the three things that we do. We do wellness, HR, and employee training.
0: What are, in the HR space, what's a common call that you guys are getting from members saying, like,
4: help me.
0: Yeah, yeah. Like, I gotta fire this person right now. What do I do?
4: Yeah, hopefully, you know, what we like, a lot of times it's usually the end of an employment relationship is how they come in to us, which is typical, sad, but typical. And so we'll work through those things. And oftentimes, it's much easier, though, if you have a plan in place before you get there, because terminations are difficult no matter what.
1: Yeah.
4: But I think one of the most difficult things for an employer who's very busy is to do the proper documentation, have the conversations along the way so that your employer or your employee is not, you know, taken aback. And it's hard when it comes to an end like that. So from WorkSpring's perspective, what we like to do is we get in with employers and we take a look at what their policies and procedures are. Mm-hmm. And we can make some recommendations on how to do things better. And certainly that talks about, you know, having a good onboarding and orientation process, making sure that you have training throughout the year, making sure that you're having conversations throughout the year about performance so that you're not waiting to the end of the year to talk about performance that might be lagging. It's very expensive to bring on a new employee. It takes a lot of time. And but because employers, I think, are very busy, we are. It's, you know, you get your new employee, you just want them to get out there and get working.
1: Going, right.
4: But you got to also put in the work so that they know what they're doing. They're
1: right.
4: Part of the team. And, you know, the money that you've invested and the time you've invested to get that person there is well spent so that they continue to work for you.
1: I guess that is the answer to the question. I was wondering, like, what an audit looks like when you come in from a new client. But I think you just checked all those boxes for me. Out of curiosity, is there like a gold standard or a Bible that is going to, like, who publishes material that you recommend or go to? Almost every industry has either an industry standard or resources that they say you can prescribe to this or subscribe to this, whether one is accurate, depending on the agency. Is there a singular resource? I know that WorkSpring cultivates that and curates that information and puts a human component on it, right? Because that's usually where the errors come in, right?
4: Yeah.
1: If we could just follow the standards given, we wouldn't need anything else. But are there resources that you in particular, too, when you wake up, roll out of bed, or God forbid you have a moment to do some forward thinking or mm-hmm. some searching, where do you go?
4: Yeah, so, I mean, I think what's great is there are a lot of resources out there, mm-hmm. and HR professionals use SHRM or HRCI. These mm-hmm. are like accrediting bodies.
1: Yes.
4: And so they're constantly training themselves to make sure that they're using up-to-date and the most cutting-edge type of activities when working with our members. So there are lots of best practices. For me, I read a lot. Mm-hmm. I like to read different books, different accounts from different types of leaders. And sometimes it's really just, you know, you have to, there are kind of prescriptive things you need to do. Mm-hmm. So obviously documentation's important and making sure that your paperwork's in order. And there are laws and regulations you have to follow. But also it's about attitude and perspective.
1: Sure.
4: And how are you as a person? How do you communicate? Are you communicating well? Those types of interpersonal dynamics, that really matters.
1: Yeah.
4: You know, because you could have the best kind of outline
1: sure.
4: as to what to do, but if your style isn't working,
1: yeah.
4: I mean, it's not going to work.
1: I have a question for that, and I don't want this certainly to get catty, which you would never, but are there some couple red flags? You mentioned reading books and material. We could probably all share this, but there are a couple sort of, I don't know if they're triggers in the definition that I'm familiar with, but when I'm reading something or someone I aspire to be more like, if I hear a couple things, I'm like, oh, God. Is there something that registers to you almost automatically or something that is trite but true?
4: I think that if you're really rigid, you know, that's going to
1: be... Which I am.
4: Which you are. And so you know what I'm about
1: to
4: say.
1: Is, yeah,
4: you know. And certain industries, you know, you have to have, there are rules and guidelines you have to follow to the T because you're talking about safety and whatnot,
1: yes.
4: right? But in my industry and in service industry and things like that, if you are kind of, it's my way or the highway, and then you impose that on your team, I mean, you're not creating a great culture for you or yourself. The other thing that I've recognized as I've grown through the positions that I've been in, you know, just having that, years helped you with perspective.
1: Sure.
4: And I mean, some of the things that I was more insistent on when I was younger, I don't sweat it. I really try not to sweat the small stuff. That's the other thing. Because there are the big things that are going to come up.
1: Yeah.
4: But I mean, you can really get bogged down if you're going to like look at all these, you know, if you sweat the small stuff.
0: I remember early in my career, I was negotiating a promotion and I gave up money to get more vacation time.
4: Yeah. Mm-hmm.
0: And immediately regretted it because in the role I was in, it was impossible to take vacation.
1: Yeah.
0: And it was like, why did I?
1: Yeah.
0: I was like, I gave up however much money to get another, week of vacation.
1: Might as well got in unicorns.
0: That's right. That's exactly right.
1: Yeah.
0: But I think but that idea of like, with age comes wisdom, with experience.
1: If you let it.
0: Yeah, that's
1: if you let that come true.
4: Yeah, that's true.
1: Yeah, I'm also curious. I talked about. I usually in the stay off my grass mentality, admittedly, but strategic plans last 3 to 5 years.
4: Mm-hmm.
1: The modern workforce, and this could display my ignorance. People are working are rarely having full careers with a certain agency or one organization. I guess that's a better way to say it. I'm curious, is this a sign of health, or what are people who are in the know, and I would certainly describe you and your team in this way, is that now something that is considered healthier, or it's just the manifestation of our modern culture?
4: Yeah.
1: Is there something to be said for that, or is that just a fad also seems like kind of a flippant way of describing it, but I'm curious, is that a great way to look at things? You know, when people 3 or 5 years, you should move on to something else, or ideally you should work for the same place forever. I'm sure it's dependent on the people and the culture, but to your point, running an agency almost indiscriminate of the widget you make or are supporting the widget making, 10, 20, 30 years is a long run.
4: It is a long run. Yeah, especially even today, although, you've been at the Metro Parks for a really long time.
1: A decade, yeah. It feels longer to them.
4: I was in public service for well over a decade,
1: yeah.
4: A couple decades. And I think if you work someplace that you really love, you're going to want to stay there.
1: Yeah.
4: And you're not necessarily looking for the next thing. And you might also be in an industry that you love, but you don't have... there's no growth potential there for whatever your role is. And so one thing that I think can be a little scary for folks who might like where they are is taking the jump away from that place so that they can do something to continue to build their strengths, to continue to grow as individuals, that sometimes you have to kind of leave the nest.
1: Yes.
4: And that's important.
1: That's well said.
4: And it's okay to do that. And you'll find your spot.
1: Yeah.
4: And, because we spend our time working.
1: I mean, yes.
4: And so you should do something that you want to do. Not everybody gets that opportunity.
1: Right.
4: You know, it isn't all unicorns and roses all the time for everybody, but hopefully.
1: Just my birthday parties.
4: Just your birthday parties, which are fabulous.
1: Thank you.
0: I would say the likelihood that a position and a person grow at the same rate over time. And so, I mean, the reality is every year there is going to be a divide in that. And I think it's the manager's job to connect that, right? So it's if the position is outpacing the person, maybe training can be the solution there. If the person is outpacing the position, then you either need to move them to a different position or you've got to figure out how you grow their responsibility to keep up with them. But I've always been pro turnover.
4: Mm-hmm.
0: Maybe it's because I'm largely unemployable. And so it's like people like Kevin, get away from me. And I'm like, I'm going to celebrate that because it's coming anyway.
1: Right.
0: But the reality is like, for me, change is a good thing. I've always viewed change as a good thing. And so an opportunity for me to look back at where am I right now?
1: You mean growth is a good thing, not change.
0: I think that's right.
1: I
0: appreciate that.
1: That's an important distinction.
0: I always describe it as change, right?
1: Sure.
0: But I think the reality is, yes, I mean growth.
1: Sure.
0: And so this idea of like every, 3-4 years, it's like, all right, well, what do I want? And if it's here, great. If it's not, fine.
1: Yeah.
4: Well, not everybody loves change. I mean, change can
1: get
4: be extremely hard. And you know, we see this a lot.
5: Yeah.
4: Especially in the HR world, which I am not an HR professional, but, you know, I see it every day. And I understand that it's hard, but change is constant.
5: Yes.
4: One thing that I think is an important factor to keep in mind, just as individuals, no matter how much you love your job or how much you dislike change, you have to continue to evolve in your skills. Mm-hmm. You've got to continue to learn, because eventually there's going to be a moment, and it's going to be a very real moment where something is going to happen and you're going to have to adapt to that.
5: Yeah.
4: And if you choose not to adapt to it, well, then there's going to probably be one of two things that are going to happen. And, you know, try to be as much in control of what that outcome is going to be, or be able to be in control of your own person in that sense. But I would say, you know, always make sure, and you don't have to wait for your employer to do the training, because that might not always happen.
5: Mm-hmm.
4: So there are things that you can do to learn on your own. And there isn't a handbook per se for every single thing, but I think, like for me, I try to stitch stuff together to figure it out.
1: None of us have had a job, well, none of us here on the show today have had a job that they punched out at. None of us. And the upside of that is we genuinely care about what we're doing.
4: Mm-hmm.
1: And I can say that about certainly true of the two of you. The downside of that is that there's this intermixing with who we are and what we are professionally. So you have an off year at home or a rough 6 months, and it's wedded with your performance. And I'm not suggesting that isn't true necessarily if you're making a widget, and that's not to diminish widget making. But they're coupled. Mm-hmm. And separating the two, I used to think about it or try to associate with, you know, baseball. People just have off years, right, for whatever reason. Athletically, they might be injured, but they just don't have it. And that's a year. It is really interesting conceptually to think of this too shall pass, right? So when stuff's really tough, this is going to pass. The difficult thing to remind yourself is that's true and it's great also.
4: Mm-hmm.
1: So that's celebrating the moment, and certainly, but I am curious as to the audit of self professionally and personally, and sort of the boundary between the two, because if someone isn't performing, or at least not up to the way you think or have known them to do, and you think it's at home, there's only so much that you want to lean into that space, right?
4: Mm-hmm.
1: Because you can't have that. You have to have a culture of caring, but realize, because at the end of the day, it is somewhat performance-based,
4: sure,
1: if not really performance-based. And I don't. This is not meant to be a personal question, but you're such a warm and welcoming, and this is why you're great at this job. But also practical. How are these two things wedded together and solve a century worth of challenges? Here, you've got about 30 seconds, so fire away.
4: I think all you can do is, you know, as an employer,
1: yeah,
4: I try to make sure that we have a workplace that is as flexible as possible,
5: mm-hmm,
4: that folks feel comfortable. They don't have to worry about on Sunday night, oh, I've got to get in there on Monday. And for me, I recognize that life happens.
5: Mm-hmm.
4: And it's more important if something's going on, that if I don't have to have that added pressure of a certain work thing, if I can release some pressure from that employee in that moment, I'm going to try to do that.
5: Yeah.
4: Not everybody can do that.
5: Right.
4: But I guess it's just having that tempo on what's happening in the office.
5: Yeah.
4: Because you know when something is not right.
5: Of course.
4: You can feel it. But there are lines that you have to respect. So what we try to do is just make ourselves as flexible as possible. And we provide time off. And also, you know, there are resources out there, too. We make sure that folks know about it.
0: We're talking with Megan Kasiri from WorkSpring here on a Wellness Wednesday presented by WorkSpring. We're going to take a break. When we come back, we'll continue the conversation and learn about the future of WorkSpring. It's the 419, powered by WGTE.
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0: 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It's Wellness Wednesday presented by our friends at WorkSpring. We're talking with Megan Kasiri from WorkSpring.
1: Is going to put you on this, okay?
0: Yes, you can.
1: This is going to put you on the spot. I am adamantly against a workplace potluck. I don't want your crock pot in my working environment. I'm talking about your leadership. Just eradicating this conceptually. Oh, Carol's retiring.
15: Yeah.
1: Or Jeff's leaving. Let's everybody bring in a dish. Like, I even hate that saying.
15: A dish?
1: Yeah.
0: Do you guys potluck at WorkSpring?
15: We do not.
1: Yeah, of course you don't.
15: We don't do
1: You're
15: potluck.
1: You're on the cutting edge.
15: We don't do it.
1: Yeah.
15: We do food. We bring food
1: in. Yes, you do. Yeah.
15: You know, and we have, Toledo has a wonderful array of wonderful, you know, restaurants that we like to showcase.
1: That's right. That's right.
15: That's
1: people
15: what we
1: who
15: do.
1: Are in the business of making food
15: that's right.
1: for others.
0: You don't want to showcase, Carol's
1: rusted crock pot and her mystery meat. And I just don't, I hate that so.
15: What is your what's the worst crock pot or potluck dish in
1: Glad
15: your
1: you
15: opinion?
1: Asked. Sloppy Joe. I don't like sweet food has a place. It's at the end. It's called dessert. It's its own thing.
0: Sloppy Joe's.
1: Yeah. Oh, Christ.
15: You don't like them at all?
0: I
15: don't
0: like
15: them at all.
0: Fran Anderson, Sloppy Joe's.
15: Yeah. Are they delicious?
1: Yeah, my domain is saint. Yeah.
0: So good. All right, that's fair.
1: One really sweet person.
0: No,
1: I'm sure hers are great.
0: Yeah.
1: But it's garbage. It's always after you've had real food. It's like if you've had meat on Wednesday, Sloppy Joe's are coming down the river.
15: That's true.
1: It's
15: awful. Friday.
1: Anything that you make again with ketchup is to be avoided.
0: Okay, that's fair. We did a chili cook-off at Lourdes.
15: Okay.
0: And
1: how'd that go for him?
0: Let me tell you what. That's too soon.
1: Okay.
0: Was like, all right, well, it's like, let's taste all of these different chilies. And I was so glad I wasn't a judge because nobody was watching me try them. Some of them were very bad. Mm-hmm. Some of them were very good.
1: What makes it bad to you?
0: It tasted terrible.
1: Oh,
0: that's what made it bad.
1: Yeah.
0: It was runny.
1: Yeah, okay.
0: And the spices just didn't seem to go together.
1: Okay.
0: There was one that I don't mind, I'm a barbecue guy. I don't mind, the smoky flavor.
1: Sure.
0: But I felt like I was, drinking a cigarette. Like, it was just so
15: boy.
0: Smoky.
1: Yeah.
0: Not in a good way.
1: Mm-hmm. Yeah.
0: And I was like,
1: not in a good way of drinking a cigarette.
0: Yeah, thank you. That's right. But it's, and then it progressively, as the week went on, the chili cook-off got worse for me because I ate 16 different styles of chili all in one lunch.
1: Yeah, sure. That's a rough go.
0: Yeah.
1: That also, I think it's difficult to engineer a community, right? So you have, you should do some of these things. I feel like sometimes you feel obligated to do them, but forcing it is worse.
0: You use the word during the break, and I think it's, I hear it all the time with workplaces. It's like, oh, we're a work family.
1: Mm-hmm. Yeah.
0: And I don't know how to feel about that, right? Like I genuinely enjoy the people that, almost everywhere I've worked, I've really enjoyed the people I work with. But I'm not one to say because we're coworkers, we're friends, right?
1: That's
0: or
1: right.
0: Because we're coworkers, we're now brothers. No, we aren't. We're coworkers. And we get along well, we work well together.
1: That's right.
0: But we are not family. And because if it came between deciding between my workplace and my actual family, there's no debate. But how do you balance that?
1: I just work every time.
0: That's right. And you have.
1: That's right.
0: But how do you balance that? Of I want closeness. I want collaboration. I want people to care about each other. Yeah. beyond like
1: the 9 to 5.
15: Well, I mean, and let's acknowledge also that sometimes you do have really wonderful friendships that come out of work.
1: One of my best friends I met at work.
15: Exactly. Yep. So you'll find those relationships. It might not be your whole team. But I think that, like in a family, there are going to be dynamics and there's going to be some things that, you know, you don't want all your family members around all the time
1: right.
15: or whatever.
1: Who's the family member you're around least? No, just kidding.
0: That's a valid point. If I had to spend 40 hours a week with my family,
1: right.
0: I'd probably be saying, it's not a real family.
1: That's right.
0: This is my family.
1: If you're around all the time, you wouldn't have to have the reunion.
0: That's fair.
1: Right.
15: But I do think that it's important, you know, that everybody, you should be treated with respect in the workplace.
1: That's right.
15: And that, you know, you are going there to do a job and you're going to get paid for that job. And so I do think there's a compact that exists between the employer and the employee, and there are certain expectations on both sides that should be recognized. And employees who are working, they should be paid well and get benefits and to the greatest extent possible.
1: Right.
15: I think that's incredibly, I mean, that's just a basic thing, and I have always viewed that relationship as a compact. And it's very important, and it requires respect and it requires communication and understanding as well. Employers have an obligation, I think, to make sure that their teams are well trained and well cared for. And then in return, they will get that day's work.
1: I think that your mom and your dad and certainly others can love you unconditionally. There is a conditional, transactional part of work. There just is that way, right? And you want to cater to performers to make them perform. That is somewhat cheating or falsifying to some degree, and that doesn't make it disingenuous. That idea of care. Yeah, I care about you. The connection is made because you're executing on what our contract or compact is, right?
15: Yeah.
1: That's a giant difference when cut to just down to the thread of it, right? And I think that your parents or your family love you unconditionally. There is a condition to the workplace. And it's very difficult. And this is broadened over humanity. People talk about how we've gotten soft culturally, right? We talk about this absurd concept of the greatest generation, and as it diminishes defeating the Nazis by any means, right, of course, but to say there's a greatest generation would then likely say that the other generations are somehow less, right, or soft because we're talking about feelings. But there is some truth to that as well. It isn't this, like, blanket thing.
15: Well, we're not robots, right? We're human beings. You're dealing with people, and all of it, it's very hard. It can be very emotional, and there's a lot of different challenges that go along with it, and you know, it can be really a great thing. It can be very, very hard. And, you know, as an employer, you have to make sure that you are recognizing that and taking care of your team. I do think there's something to be said for taking care of your team.
1: That doesn't
15: mean that you're treating them like family per se, but you've got to treat people well.
1: Right.
15: And
0: I think it's important when you say take care of your team, naturally I'll go to money. But the reality is people don't leave jobs. Yeah. Most of the time, they're not leaving because of money.
15: A lot of times your supervisor has direct relation as to if you're going to stay or not. And that's one of the things that we do at WorkSpring is we do supervisor training. Because oftentimes supervisors get promoted and then they're expected to be a supervisor without any kind of explanation as to what that means.
1: Yeah.
15: And all of those new dynamics that come into play where they might have been plucked from the line,
1: right.
15: And now they're supervising their friends.
1: That's right.
15: And they're real friends. They go out, they hang out, their families are getting together on the weekends and whatnot, and now you're a supervisor, you're going to tell them what to do, and you're going to affect potentially their livelihood. Because if they don't fulfill their end of the bargain, you as a supervisor have an obligation to correct that. That creates all sorts of things. So We offer a whole series of trainings for new supervisors and folks who have been in the job for a little while because you need refreshers too. You can you can kind of get worn down as a supervisor too. Your tolerance can get worn down.
1: 100%.
15: And so we try to teach good communication and how do you deal with conflict and and all of those types of things that'll help you succeed in that role as a supervisor, but also help your teams.
1: That's the fascinating thing to me about change. Going back a little bit to our first segment, is that you can get worn down or complacent, right?
15: Oh, yeah.
1: If you're still making the same thing, or there hasn't been enough change, to your point, or enough growth. You know, so maybe the thing is, no matter how healthy our career path is, every 9 years, every 10 years, every 5 years, you should go someplace else, because it somehow then forces you to sort of re-up. Yeah. You're pushed into, and that's, I know I'm taking a very broad stroke from the financial portion of it, right? Having to support a family or loved ones, or having a different life change. But boy, every 5 years, it was a very difficult transition for me, because my early career, I was transferred with some regularity to almost usually a different state. And I had to sort of re-up there. It made me relearn the group. It was a large group of people to manage. The concept that I was managing was different. When that was removed and the day-to-day was like mine, it was a very difficult. After year three, I was like, ugh, what is going on here?
15: Yeah.
1: And I realized that it was because I wasn't made to grow or change. I had to do it on my own. And I don't know that I've totally made an about-face from that. That has been a process mm-hmm. for me to at least acknowledge, and that took years. Like, mm-hmm. why does it feel so stagnant? Yeah. And aboard me, and this isn't because I'm, you know, so smart, that certainly isn't the case, but aboard me is a complacent me, and then I get between my ears, and then that's tough.
0: Yep. Yeah. We're talking with Megan Kasiri from WorkSpring here on a Wellness Wednesday presented by WorkSpring. What's next for WorkSpring?
15: Well, we are really going to double down on our fractional HR in the next year or so. And that is because I think that it's a necessary and needed component for companies. Mm-hmm. It's very much like risk management. But, you know, what we find is companies who are small to mid-size, they don't have, as I was saying, they don't have an HR professional on staff, and they may think, I don't have $50,000 or $60,000 to pay somebody to do this full-time because I don't need somebody full-time. Well, what happens when you end up in a spot and you've got to get rid of somebody and you haven't done those things? Now you're looking at even more expense.
1: Hundreds of thousands of dollars, yeah.
15: So what we're talking about doing is creating kind of blocks of time where you can essentially, we'll come in and do 5-10 hours a month for a company and just kind of keep them on the steady. On a good and narrow path so that we can prevent those types of things from cropping up. So I think that's an important thing we're going to be doing.
0: Yeah, because by the time you need them, mm-hmm. it's too late.
15: You're already going to be, yeah, you're in a bit of a jam when that kind of happens.
0: And so having somebody come in, and it's not any different than physical, you know, it's the physical wellness, the yeah. workplace wellness is all the same, right? By the time you're laying on a table in front of a surgeon,
1: yeah,
0: it would have been really nice to have a primary care physician about the 6 years ago.
15: I think the best thing that you can do is to make sure you have a very strong onboarding and orientation program. Like, that's a great first step. And then make sure that you've got a very good performance management cadence, especially in those first 90 days with your new employee, 30, 60, 90-day check-ins. Those are moments in the employee life cycle, if you will, where you're going to know if that employee is going to work out. You, as I said, you've already invested all this time and money to get this position in. You had a vacancy. You need somebody in this role. So let's do the things that are necessary to keep them doing well and that your company's going to do well. And from there, you know, we talk about what types of career progressions are there. And there's just all of these moments. You know, beginning, middle, and end, those three components WorkSpring helps employers with. So I think we're going to spend some time talking to our members about fractional HR help and why that can make a difference for them.
0: People want more information on WorkSpring. Where can they find it?
15: WorkSpring.org.
0: Awesome. Megan,
1: yeah,
0: thank you.
1: Okay.
0: On behalf of all of us at WGTE, thank you for supporting public. Thank you for supporting local. For us, I think it's made a difference, and we hope you guys are seeing that as well. We're excited for season two as we continue to grow this partnership and look to the next evolution of this.
15: Well, we appreciate you. We have absolutely loved supporting the podcast, and this is it's amazing. Really proud of you, and it's a lot of hard work for you to do this every single day. But you're getting great messages.
1: A lot.
15: Well, I was gonna say that,
0: we can all see it.
15: But we're looking forward to season two.
1: Yeah.
15: So thank you so much.
1: It's been an honor.
0: Megan, thank you so much. All right, we're going to take a break. When we come back, Dorian Hooker is going to come talk to us about the African-American Wellness Walk. It's the 419, powered by WGTE.
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0: Welcome back into the 419, powered by WGTE. It's Wellness Wednesday, presented by our friends at WorkSpring. We're joined now by Dorian Hooker. Dorian, welcome to the show.
18: Thank you for having me. I appreciate you guys.
0: You've got a couple of events that are coming up. I see you've got some door hangers there for Black Men's Wellness Day. Mm-hmm. Tell me, what is this and why is it important?
18: Well,
1: thank you.
18: You guys.
1: Yeah, sure.
18: Get one. So this is an initiative that originated in Columbus, Ohio. This is where our parent company is, and we have started to look at numbers with regards to mortality rates with Black men compared to our counterparts. And, you know, we have about a 9-year sooner mortality than others. And so that is, you know, becoming alarming, or has been, but now we are wanting to shine a light on that and make sure that we are helping men get health screens, address their health and wellness on a regular basis. And so sometimes that looks different for men. You know, as men, you guys know, and it doesn't matter what color, you know, we're going to be a little bit hesitant, or we kind of just kind of shrug off some things that ultimately could end up being a big deal if we're not careful.
0: Yeah. Is that what you think? Is that what the data shows makes up that 9-year gap? Is some of that stigma of not taking care of yourself?
18: Well, that could be a loaded question there. There is definitely parts of that make that a thing. But there are cultural things.
1: Sure.
18: that men of color, people of color may experience that, you know, from a cultural perspective of food, from different things that affect this. So I wouldn't want to put one set thing, but that is a thing, is not being up to date on knowing your numbers. And that is a big phrase we use, is knowing your numbers.
1: Sure. Out of curiosity, I mean, there is from a male's perspective, we are terrible at this.
18: Oh my God, yes.
1: I don't know if that's because either we're stubborn or there's a mentality that we just kind of lower our head and work and then die. You know what I mean? You mentioned, Dorian, that it isn't necessarily defined by race, and I certainly agree, but it is identified by gender. There is a gap between taking care of ourselves.
18: Absolutely.
1: It is a weird stigma. I'm curious, how did you get started in this, like your origin story? I hate to ask something that sounds so trite, but you know what? You have gray in your beard, as do I, so we're primarily, I've been thinking about the same age, although you're aging much better than me. But why has this become a bit of a vocation or a calling? Those are my words, but they seem to be appropriate.
18: Well, you know, my journey started from as early as, you know, being 13 years old when I started competing in track and field. And so that's kind of been, if you will, my claim to fame is track and field and competing at a high level and being inducted into the University of Toledo's Hall of Fame.
1: Wow.
18: For track and field. And when that happened, I was at the time working at the YMCA, and mm-hmm. that was when it was the Summit Y downtown.
1: Sure.
18: And I was an executive director there, and the Toledo, you know, Greater Toledo YMCA, they really promoted that achievement of mine, yeah. and it was quite an honor. But then it started letting me see that I probably had a voice that could make an impact.
1: Okay.
18: And at that point, I began starting a training and performance training program called mm-hmm. Pro Day Performance Training, and helping and elevating youth and teens in the area of track and field and speed and agility and sure. things like that. And so that program just kind of blossomed, and it was just in my wheelhouse, and it was just a comfort. I mean, it was something like what you guys do here, mm-hmm. where you do it comes natural for you. Mm-hmm. And so because I was always in that space, I started helping at young athletes and building young champions and things like that. And as these grades became more pronounced, then I started having more of a pull for, okay, you know, I'm getting older, and I know that there's some things that I can offer sure. to men of my age and older to make sure that we are staying on top of our health. And so I got linked with this program a few years ago, and it was perfect. I had just turned 50 years old,
1: yeah.
18: and it was just an enormous amount of responsibility I felt.
0: Not dissimilar to the conversation we had with Megan about, you know, the need for, you know, an HR professional in the workplace, right? Like, by the time you need them, it's too late.
1: Yeah.
0: You know, as mm-hmm. I found, you know, when I was younger, when I was in college, and it was like, oh, I'm going to go run, I could get right back into
1: That's
0: it
1: right.
0: mm-hmm. with no hesitation. As I get older, that is
1: tougher,
0: significantly
1: That snap
0: harder.
1: Is a joint.
0: Yeah, yeah, that's right. That was, my hand is going to be sore for a week now yeah, because right. I did that.
1: Yeah.
0: But like as we age, this becomes harder and harder. And so I think about, you know, the work that you're doing, training athletes. Certainly, as you talk about, you know, youth and high school and college athletes –

0: you look, the two of us, Matt is in significantly better, physical health than I am. But what do you know? What are the things that you're seeing that you go, this needs to be a core piece of everybody's foundation?
1: Well, this has to be a core piece of everybody's foundation because what you just said about him referencing to him being probably in significantly better health. Well, I'm going to push back on that only because looks can be deceiving.
2: That's right.
1: And one of the things we always talk about in this agency is knowing your numbers. Mm-hmm. And we can look absolutely fine. And our A1C could be off.
2: Yeah.
1: Our glucose levels could be off. Our sodium, different things like that could be off. And now we are looking the part, but that didn't necessarily mean that we are absolutely healthy. And so getting down to the root and understanding those things, all of us as men should have a good understanding of some of our numbers and knowing when we go to a random health screening and somebody says what some numbers are, we should kind of get an idea of this is what my physician's been telling me. And so, okay, I'm still in the place where I need to be, or yes, I still got some work to do. And so knowing our numbers are crucial.
2: I think that answers the question I was going to ask you, but just in case it doesn't, not everyone is the caliber of athlete you are, but...
1: Where?
2: We get it.
1: Where?
2: But step one, indiscriminate of your age, health, race, gender, step one for everyone is what?
1: Step one for everyone is, I believe, a discipline of... self-awareness.
2: Sure, absolutely.
1: Sometimes we don't want to know.
2: Well, that's right.
1: We don't want to know stuff. I mean, this is a thing with men, and I still struggle with it.
2: Sure.
1: Like actually wanting to go and say, you know, where am I at? That is scary.
2: Yep.
1: It's scary because, you know, we've seen, you know, people who leave us probably way too soon.
2: Right.
1: And so, you know, I feel like in our society, in this culture, you know, there is a bracing every time you mention the doctor when it comes to men.
2: Yep.
1: And so where, and if I had to go to a foundational part of that, it comes from all of the pressure and things that we put on ourselves as men. And that is across the board with regards to what we're supposed to do, how we're supposed to show up,
2: mm-hmm.
1: the things that we're supposed to take on and do it with a smile.
2: Yeah.
1: And all while... going into a whole nother part of it, there's a lot of mental parts to that.
2: Sure.
1: That affect us.
2: Yeah.
1: And so when we take on all those things and the pressures of life that in society, what society believes men are supposed to be able to handle and just be able to work through, that can start to affect our physical numbers. And so the mental health part are the root things. And if those things and our thinking and things like that aren't addressed, then those physical things come through our body.
2: I think know your numbers is a perfect way to articulate it. Almost everyone's first step is going to see a primary caretaker and know sort of get your baseline. I think that's mm-hmm. a really powerful testament. We've got some activities here. Talk to us, walk us through the event on August 15th. Is what and why is it so important?
1: Well, it's so important because it gives everyone a platform to say it's okay for me to get checked out.
2: That's right.
1: And because this is the black that's what everybody's doing. So now it doesn't look weird that I'm going because we're all going. And so this is almost like a family affair here.
2: Sure.
1: And beyond that, there are also things that are offered for women as far as... I think they get some different screenings for different things with them as well.
2: Sure.
1: And so we are offering things in some different spaces, even with regards to teenagers and physical examinations and stuff like that.
2: How many years have you been doing this?
1: Well, this is my third year.
2: Yeah.
1: And to be clear, in previous years, I have been the lead coordinator on this event. I have since taken a step back. And I'm now assisting our new coordinator, and his name is Robert Lankford.
2: Sure.
0: This is awesome. We're talking with Dorian Hooker with the African American Male Wellness Agency, Pro Day Performance as well.
1: Mm-hmm.
0: What is your goal? Like, what do you hope? You know, what do

0: you hope happens on August 16th, the day after this event?
1: I hope on August 16th, we have men using a phrase that we use, that was the best, that was the funnest time I had at a doctor's appointment.
2: Yeah.
1: That's one of the phrases we use as well, is come on out, it's the funnest time you'll have at a doctor's appointment. And with this event, there's entertainment. You know, there are going to be vendors. There are going to be public officials that speak. And, you know, we have, you know, a really dynamic honorary chair this year in our superintendent, Dr. Durant.
2: Sure.
0: I mean, he's maybe the least well person I've ever met. He's just we had him on the show. The number of donuts he ate.
1: Did he
0: during
1: really?
0: The commercial break? I mean,
1: no.
0: He had no. That man has not seen a donut.
1: So, funny story. You know, me and Dr. Durant, we went to the University of Toledo together. He was playing football. I was running track. And after our careers at the University of Toledo, we maintained a relationship, and we worked out together for quite a period of time.
2: Yeah.
1: Together. And so we bounced some really good training habits and regimens off of each other. And so he looks the part, and he definitely puts the work in. And so we thought that he would be perfect for this event.
2: When the lights went out, metaphorically for your career, was it difficult to find out who you were? Meaning you had been an athlete your whole life, certainly a student athlete, mm-hmm. but once your athletic career ended, was it difficult for you to sort of find place?
1: It can be tough because, and make no mistake, I think I did well, but I don't compare to big time athletes on really big stages. And that's where a lot of the mental component comes in, because you've heard people cheering for you for so long, but how do you react when no one's cheering?
2: That's well said.
1: And so with that, for me, for other men, you know, finding a place where we feel like we're making a difference is, I believe, the key to, you know, us continuing to grow. And that is where, you know, what I do with Pro Day Performance Training comes in, because now I'm imparting some things into young athletes. And even after COVID, there has been a shift for me, and I have gotten into more of the mental wellness space.
2: Sure.
1: And I have been doing work more with what I call mental fitness training now with the athletes. And so that's where now I'm bringing some mental components to our training and having you process what you're doing, why you're doing it, and pushing past some barriers and obstacles that ultimately will help you to be stronger mentally to overcome, you know, just the ups and downs of being an athlete.
2: That's right.
1: And then ultimately in our society, when, you know, a lot of the things in athletics are going to teach us how to be resilient in life when we approach jobs and relationships and different
2: things
1: like that, that are going to be a challenge for us.
0: We're talking with Dorian Hooker from the African American Male Wellness Agency. Black Men's Wellness Day is coming up August 15th. So mark your calendar, 7 a.m. to 12 p.m. at Scott High School.
1: That is correct.
0: Come out, get checked. Know your numbers, as they say, get checked out, not checked in. We didn't get a chance to get to Gretchen's Wacky Quiz, so we're going to do it on social media. So check us out, the 419, on all the social media channels to see Dorian Hooker do Gretchen's Wacky Quiz. We'll take a break and we'll come back. We'll wrap up this Wellness Wednesday edition of the 419.
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0: Welcome back into the 419, powered by WGTE. 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
2: Absolutely.
0: Certainly their contributions to this program over the last 6 months are well appreciated, I think, as we talk to Megan. you know, the conversation about wellness is so important, but so multifaceted.
2: That's right.
0: That, you know, we're not expecting, just like the show, every guest to hit a home run with every single listener or every wellness segment to be like, that's the thing I needed. But hopefully there was something.
2: That's right.
0: Over the last 6 months. And of course, appreciate Dorian Hooker being with us as
2: yep.
0: well. August 15th, Black Men's Wellness Day out at Scott High School. 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
1: Today from the Ohio Newsroom, overcoming federal funding cuts.
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1: I'm Claire Roth. Last year, the Trump administration canceled millions of dollars in federal grants intended for arts and cultural institutions across the country. The move left organizations like Ohio Humanities in a tight spot, without previously promised money to fund documentary filmmakers or museum exhibits, among many other projects. We talked to Jason Craybill, executive director of the Decorative Arts Center of Ohio in Lancaster, around that time.
3: So it's not just the loss of a single set of funds. It's the rolling impact of that to us and to our community partners. And it has a real detrimental effect on what we can do.
1: Now, 1 year later, Ohio Humanities is regrouping. And we should note, they have been a past fiscal sponsor of the Ohio Newsroom. Our reporter, Aaron Gottsacker, is here to explain how the regrouping is going. Hey, Aaron.
4: Hi, Claire.
1: So what's going on? How is the organization surviving now, a year after the National Endowment for the Humanities had its funds drastically stripped back?
4: Well, it's been a challenging year for Ohio Humanities. You know, they haven't been able to fund projects at the levels they've been able to in the past. But last month, they announced a change. They're moving forward as Ohio Humanities Alliance. So instead of existing as this entity whose key function was to distribute grants, it's now going to operate as a membership-based organization, kind of like chambers of commerce, where organizations pay a certain fee and then have access to shared benefits like advocacy and HR services. Rebecca Asmo is the executive director of Ohio Humanities, and she says a lot of the museums and historical societies the organization supports have really small teams.
5: So they wanted to look at how could we come together across regions and across the state to share collections, to talk about how could exhibitions happen together, and how could funders be engaged to support those so that everybody wasn't just working on their own in this time of declining resources.
1: So how do the organizations that make up Ohio Humanities feel about that change?
4: I talked to a couple organizations that are pretty excited about this change. The Kent State University Museum, for example, holds an extensive collection of historic fashion and textiles, and it recently became the Alliance's inaugural member. Sarah Spinner, the museum's director, said she was eager to join because of the connections the Alliance can facilitate.
6: So it was actually the Ohio Humanities Alliance and Rebecca Asmo who introduced us to the museum team at the Ohio State House in Columbus. And that introduction led to a wonderful installation up now at the State House called Ohioans in Space. So we really feel that, you know, a very large benefit of the Alliance is this incredible network.
4: And organizations have also said they want to present a united voice to advocate for the humanities. And they hope joining forces under this alliance will enable them to have and support that too.
1: So is this support enough to keep, you know, these small museums and cultural organizations across Ohio solvent?
4: You know, I think most everyone would still prefer to have more money. Another person I spoke with is Brian Costco. He runs this organization called Invisible Ground, which creates these immersive historical markers around Southeast Ohio that use augmented reality to help people see the region's history.

0: instead of doing his actual work to teach people about history. And I think he and Rebecca Asmo are hopeful this alliance will make it easier for organizations like his to move forward, that they'll be able to pool resources and diversify revenue sources and, of course, still be ready to distribute federal funds if more are reinstated under a new administration.
1: Erin Gottsacker, thanks so much for taking the time today.
0: Thank you.
1: That's all today from the Ohio Newsroom. We'll talk with you tomorrow.
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3: 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I'm Michael Barone. 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

0: The Star Spangled Banner or a colonial era minuet, a Yankee Doodle March or the Stars and Stripes Forever. 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We're showing the American way this week on Pipe Dreams from American Public Media. I'm Michael Barone. 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
5: And I'm Juana Summers. The U.S. and Iran are trying to salvage a 60-day ceasefire, with government officials blaming each other for violations. And nobody knows how long this war will last. The Indicator's Darian Woods and Waylon Wong explain how battles from the past can give insight into how these kind of conflicts can get drawn out.
6: This year's war with Iran has cost the U.S. at least $132 billion. It's also resulted in the deaths of 13 U.S. service members, more than 3,400 Iranians, and dozens elsewhere in the Middle East.
7: Chris Blackman is an economist and political scientist at the University of Chicago who studies the roots of war and conflict. Chris is reluctant to make too many statements on the war in Iran. You know, we're still in the middle of it. Who knows what's going to happen? But he says most conflicts don't last longer than a brief flare-up.
8: I think the average war in the last 200 years has been less than 2 months long, and so this fits that pattern.
6: So that raises a question. What went wrong in wars like Ukraine and Gaza?
8: If we start from the idea that wars are horrendously costly, then there has to be something that gives one side or the other an incentive, however temporary, to decide to turn to violence.
7: Chris says the first reason is when leaders don't have the incentives to work in the best interests of their country. Take Russia's invasion of Ukraine.
8: Putin wasn't paying the costs of this war directly.
6: Democracies like the U.S. aren't immune. President Trump's sons, for example, own part of a drone manufacturing company. They might profit from war, even if it's costly for the country.
7: The second explanation Chris has for violence is something a little more psychological.
8: Values and ideals. Things that only war can deliver. The extermination of an ideology or an ethnic group that you loathe. They're not irrational. They're just enduring preferences. I think of these as sort of intangible incentives.
7: Reason number three, Chris says, is uncertainty.
8: How strong is Iran? How powerful are my forces? How likely is a decapitation event to create regime change? All of these things just have tremendous uncertainty.
6: Chris says you can think of countries as playing a game of poker. Sometimes they're bluffing, sometimes they're not. And when countries misjudge others, that's when long wars can start.
7: The Trump administration said the war in Iran would be just a, quote, short excursion. That's proven not to be the case.
6: Chris's fourth reason for violence is commitment problems.
8: The classic commitment problem is this idea of a rising power facing a weakening one. If you're a weakening power and you look forward to the day when that rising power is going to dominate you, you have a choice. Am I going to take you out now and prevent your rise and maintain my dominance? Or do I wait until the day when you might dominate me?
7: Chris's fifth and final reason for why we fight is misperceptions. Again, Chris brings up the Russian invasion of Ukraine.
8: Most people say that Putin was overconfident, either because of his psychological bias or because he was getting bad information.
7: It's all a bit gloomy, but Chris's somewhat optimistic take, though, is that usually the high costs of war reduces the chance of all-out violence. Darian Woods,
6: Waylon Wong, NPR News.
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0: 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That's it for The Daily. I'm Rachel Abrams. See you tomorrow.
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1: Economists usually have to wait for years of data to figure out how a new technology is affecting the economy. But Anthropic, the AI company behind Claude, is kind of watching in real time. Using anonymized data, the company's been tracking who is using its AI tools, how people are using them, and even when people turn to Claude for certain tasks. They break it all down in a quarterly economic index report, and the new one just came out. Anthropic's head of economics, Peter McCrory, says the way users interact with Claude has changed a lot over the last year, from mostly chatting to increasingly running autonomous agentic workflows. He joined us to break down some of the trends he's seeing in the data.
3: So if you look at how people were using Claude a year and a half ago, we saw that for about a third of all jobs in the U.S. economy, a quarter of the tasks that people would do in those jobs were the sorts of things that Claude was already beginning to do a year and a half ago. Since that time, that number has risen from about a third of all jobs to half of all jobs.
1: Sometimes we talk sort of about, and you have classified, you know, in your research, the degree of exposure to AI. You know, is AI capable of doing the tasks that compose a given job? And sometimes I think, you know, that augmentation versus automation is a very meaningful detail that doesn't always get captured by how exposed a job is. The difference between automating and augmenting is kind of the difference between, do your wages go up or down? How many jobs like that remain in the economy?
3: Yeah, just because AI is showing up in a lot of how you do your work, that doesn't necessarily imply that there will be greater demand for those jobs or less demand. The impact of AI is likely to be very uneven across the economy and across the labor market.
1: At a high level, how would you characterize your findings so far and what the outlook appears to be for the near term in terms of how AI is affecting the economy?
3: I think the way that I think about this is the most consequential technology in the last 100 years, if not longer. Some of the evidence that we see on our platform so far is that AI is a labor augmenting, skill biased technology, which means that, you know, some jobs might face greater risk of displacement, whereas some workers with expertise that is complementary to AI stand to benefit. And so the impact might be very uneven. If it's like past waves of information technology, that might mean that the unemployment rate stays low, but there's a lot of churn under the surface. But given how unusual the technology is and how quickly things are moving, perhaps we might be on the precipice of something that's unusual, an acceleration in economic growth alongside rising unemployment and structural change in the labor market.
1: That was Peter McCrory, head of economics at Anthropic. Courtney Bergseeker produced this episode. I'm Megan McCarty-Carino, and that's Marketplace Tech. This is APM.
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Welcome to WGTE Summer Radio Festival, your daily hour for music discovery. I'm your host, Mickey Miller, here to share work from artists across the local, national, and global stages. Tonight, I thought we'd hear from saxophonist Nick Zulik. He's based in Chicago and studied in Bowling Green, Paris, and Whitewater. He's developed a prismatic performance style, layering works with circular breathing, extended overtones, vocalizations, and unrelenting arpeggios. We'll spend some time with his latest album, Enter Branch, starting with the opening track, Mirrored Glass, featuring Sean Carey. Following that, we'll hear Gleam.

We heard two tracks from Chicago-based saxophonist Nick Zulick. That was Mirrored Glass featuring Sean Corey and Gleam. Next, I thought we'd hear from Icelandic composer Snorri Hallgrímsson. Calm, serene work from his 2025 album, The Importance of Birds. This is I've Been Here Before.

serene music of Snorri Hallgrímsson, Icelandic composer, from his 2025 album, The Importance of Birds. Next, we'll hear music of Evan Williams, performed by Cole Bartels. Amber Waves is written for trombone and interactive electronics. Evan Williams wrote, "Amber Waves is a reflection on my upbringing in the Midwest. I grew up, and my family still lives, on a street called Wheatfield Road in the south suburbs of Chicago. This street is near a farm which grows wheat and corn." This improvisatory work pays homage to the simplicity, beauty, and vast openness of that place and areas like it throughout the Midwest.

Amber Waves, music of Evan Williams, performed by Cole Bartles on trombone with Interactive Electronics. We'll head back to the main stage next for another track from Enter Branch. Nick Zulick described the collaborative spirit of making this album. Every musician on this album is so inspirational, not only in their artistry, but through their involvement in their respective communities, Zulick said. I've always been inspired by music that blurs boundaries, but rather than destroying those walls, I see this as creating something more. Natalie Joachim of Flutronics Duo brings layered vocals to this next piece, Reach.

Reach. Music of Chicago-based composer and saxophonist Nick Zulick, performed with Natalie Joachim of the Flutronics Duo. We'll stay in Chicago for the next feature. This is Work from Filament, an album by contemporary classical sextet Eighth Blackbird. We'll start with Bryce Dessner's Murder Ballads, a fresh and surprisingly upbeat take on a macabre genre of folk music. Following that, a short piece by Sonlux, This Is My Line.

Music from Grammy Award-winning classical sextet Eighth Blackbird. That was Bryce Dessner's Murder Ballads, followed by Son Lux's This Is My Line. Next, we'll head back to Bowling Green to hear from Dr. Zulick's alma mater. The Bowling Green Philharmonia will perform music of Dr. Marilyn Shrood. This is A Virtual Reality, conducted by Emily Freeman Brown.

Music of Dr. Marilyn Shrood, performed by the Bowling Green Philharmonia, led by Dr. Emily Freeman Brown. Well, we have one more tune for you from the main stage. This is Faith, written and performed by Nick Zulick.

music of composer and saxophonist Nick Zulick. 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

0: I'm Kerry Frumkin. Join me for our Santa Fe Chamber Music Festival season finale as violinist Joe Link, violist Toby Apple, cellist Camden Shaw, and pianist Kirill Gerstein deliver the piano quartet in A Major by Brahms. This musical hour also holds the Schubert song Ganymede, as performed by soprano Liv Redpath and pianist George Fu.
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